0: Myrie has more.
1: U.S. forces issued more than 20 warnings telling the commercial ship it was in violation of the U.S. blockade. When the ship still refused to comply, a U.S. aircraft shot a Hellfire missile into the engine room of the vessel, the Lien Star, which is registered in Gambia. U.S. Central Command, which is responsible for the Middle East, said the missile disabled the ship. The commercial vessel was in the Gulf of Oman, near the Strait of Hormuz, where the U.S. Navy is enforcing the blockade that prevents ships going to or from Iranian ports. In another development, U.S. Defense Secretary Pete Hegseth, speaking in Singapore, said U.S. forces are prepared to resume military action if no deal is reached on ending the conflict. Greg Myrie, NPR News, Tel Aviv.
0: The head of the World Health Organization visited Eastern Congo's Bunia, a city at the heart of the latest Ebola outbreak. It's a rare strain of the virus that has no known vaccine or treatment, and it's spreading fast. Tedros Adhanom Ghebreyesus says building community trust is important.
2: I came here to show that the communities in Ituri, North Kivu and South Kivu, that they're not alone and that we are here to support. And we understand their pain, but we also understand that they have the energy and all that it needs to stop this.
0: He says the Democratic Republic of Congo has faced Ebola 16 times before and has ended every outbreak, and that it gives him confidence this outbreak will be ended too. The WHO says there are 906 suspected cases and 223 suspected deaths in the region. The Equal Employment Opportunity Commission wants to rescind a rule from 1979 that guides companies on fighting discrimination. NPR's Andrea Hsu has more.
3: After Congress passed the Civil Rights Act of 1964, many companies faced a dilemma. They might be accused of discrimination if they didn't fix the underrepresentation of women and black workers in their ranks. But taking affirmative action to hire more women and black people might also constitute discrimination. In 1979, the EEOC issued guidance saying preferential hiring is okay as long as you've documented the imbalance and you come up with a reasonable and temporary plan to fix it. But now the agency wants that rule gone. It's currently under review by the White House. Agency Chair Andrea Lucas has argued, quote, the way to stop discriminating based on race is to stop discriminating based on race. Andrea Hsu, NPR News.
0: 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In recent years, Hollywood has complained that 20-somethings seem to be losing the movie-going habit. But it turns out there's a way to get them back, as NPR's Bob Mondello reports.
4: The film industry news site Deadline calls it YouTube fever, hot new films from directors who got their starts making short viral videos.
5: I found a place.
4: This week's number one hit, Back Rooms, which will take in close to $90 million by Sunday night.
6: This place builds like a maze. It just goes on and on.
4: Is a thriller from Kane Parsons, a YouTube creator. It's an extension of a web series he began 4 years ago when he was 17. In second place is Obsession. A thriller by another YouTuber. It cost less than $1 million to make and has so far earned $106 million. Both films are playing mostly to patrons in their teens and 20s. Mainstream Hollywood, represented by the second week of Star Wars, The Mandalorian, and Grogu, had to settle for third place. Bob Mondello, NPR News.
0: In New England today, people got quite a start when what sounded like a loud explosion took place, shaking buildings in Massachusetts and Rhode Island. That sent calls to authorities soaring and police out to investigate. Local media and TV weather personnel were reporting on it. The American Meteor Society, though, says it was a meteor that caused a sonic boom. It was around 3 feet wide, entering the atmosphere around the New Hampshire border with Massachusetts near Boston. The AMA says it appears to have disintegrated off the coast of Massachusetts. And the Meteor Society says it got nearly 50 witness reports across 8 states and Canada. I'm Janine Herbst, and you're listening to NPR News from Washington.
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9: From NPR and WBEZ Chicago, this is Wait, Wait, Don't Tell Me, the NPR News Quiz. I'm the only man still allowed to wear white after Memorial Day. Bill Curtis. And here's your host at the Studebaker Theater in the Fine Arts Building in Chicago, Illinois, Peter Sagal.
10: Thank you, Bill. Thank you, everybody. As you know, every summer has an official theme, so we're taking the week off to wait until this year's theme is announced so Bill and I don't get it wrong again.
9: We were so embarrassed during Hot Girl Summer when Peter and I showed up as lukewarm boys.
10: So while we wait for the official announcement, we're here to offer you some delightful things we did over the last year or so. Let's start with an extended version of our interview with actor and comedian Tiffany Haddish from November of 2025.
9: Peter asked her what jobs she took to support herself during her early years. And one answer was a little surprising.
10: An energy producer at bar and bat mitzvahs?
11: Yeah, I did bar bat mitzvahs, executive parties, Christmas parties, Hanukkah parties, funerals, you name it. My job produced amazing energy.
10: Wait a minute. So you were kind of a hype woman? You were like got the crowd hyped up?
11: I wouldn't call that a hype woman. What I call it is an energy producer.
10: Okay.
11: I produce amazing
10: I got you.
12: Yeah,
10: so
12: Peter.
10: I'm just flashing back.
11: You call it a hype woman? That sound like Flavor Flav to me. No.
10: No, that's not it. Okay.
11: Amazing energy.
10: All right, let me try
11: this
10: to...
11: This is make grandma and grandpa get up out the chair. The energy's so good, they got to start dancing.
10: All right, so... Yeah, so like, I do, actually. So... I'm thinking back many, many years to my own bar mitzvah. This was a very long time ago. And I did not have an energy producer of any kind.
11: And it was a boring party, wasn't it?
10: It was pretty dull.
12: I'm honest.
10: It was pretty dull.
12: Peter.
10: So it's too late now. But
11: it's never too late.
10: All right.
11: We can throw you a 67th birthday party.
10: We can do that. And thank you for that estimate of my age. It crippled me. But first of all, so if you had been at my bar mitzvah many years ago, could you briefly demonstrate how you would have energized the party so it was not the drab synagogue assembly room experience that it was?
11: First, I would go to you and I would go, young Peter.
10: Yes.
11: Please take my beautiful brown hand and follow me, darling. And I would lead you out to the dance floor.
10: Yes.
11: And I would stand you right next to me and I would say, follow my lead. Do whatever I do, okay? And smile the whole time. No matter how it feels, just smile the whole time. And I would start with a side-to-side step clap, right? And you side-to-side step clap with me.
12: Peter,
11: and I'd be
12: do
11: like,
12: it.
11: That's right, Peter. That's what I'm talking about. Here we go. Oh, hump it up. And then next thing you know, the whole room is popping it up.
10: I am retroactively very excited and extraordinarily embarrassed. I am like, because that's, I that yeah, that, whoa.
11: That's
10: that is
11: the Jewish way. That's
10: it is.
11: Jewish
10: well, yes. As, yes.
12: Peter, I'm going to be real with you. I've seen Tiffany. She could make a dreidel spin without spinning it.
10: She's got that energy.
12: And then it just dreidels on out.
10: And you did this for how many years?
11: For 11 years.
10: 11 years.
12: Oh, wow.
13: That was just it was one really long bar mitzvah?
12: No.
13: That was,
11: no, I did 500.
10: Oh, 500.
13: Whoa.
10: Oh, my God. Oh,
11: I got flued out.
10: You got flown out. Hold on,
11: no,
10: people.
11: It's flued out, man.
10: You flued out.
11: I flued out.
10: Were you flued out in a private jute?
11: No, it was definitely a public transportation.
10: Okay,
13: How come for Wait, Wait, Don't Tell Me, we didn't flute her in?
10: Should have.
11: He can't afford it. Can't afford it.
12: Blame Trump for that.
10: All right, I got to... That's sadly true. But you recently had your own bat mitzvah, right?
11: It was a few years ago.
10: Who did you hire? Because we have convinced me of the usefulness of this. Did you hire your own energy producer for your bat mitzvah, or did you handle that yourself?
11: I hired the same company that I used to work for. I hired them, and we brought in younger, more vibrant energy producers. and then like Billy Crystal did my Aaliyah.
10: No kidding.
11: Silverman's sister did. She officiated my whole bat mitzvah. Susan Silverman, like, it was the most beautiful. It was beautiful.
10: I want to ask you, one of the things I also learned is that during your years of struggle, you still had ambitions. You knew, and you said sometimes in public that you were going to make it. You were going to be big. Now that, well, you have, you became incredibly famous with Girls Trip and many stuff since then. What is the first thing you did when you started making real money?
11: I bought a microscope.
10: A microscope?
11: Yeah, I bought a $359 microscope that took pictures of bacteria, and I could upload those bacteria to Google, and I could find out exactly what it is. To me, okay, so in my mind, it was me developing my relationship with God and just seeing all the things he created. And did you know that some bacteria look just like people?
10: Really? I thought there were some of them were like rod shaped and some of them were squiggly, but you're saying that you look through that.
11: Yeah, and some of them is ugly as just ugly.
10: Right.
11: And I'm like, oh God, I see what you was doing. This guy's a bacteria like this, right? Like this candida.
10: And I know that.
11: And I'm just curious about all the stuff God does. Like, that's why I like swimming with sharks and stuff, because you see all the plant life and animal life down there. And you're just like, look how creative he is. He's so creative.
13: That could be your last thought just before one of those sharks eats you.
11: I know, right?
13: You know.
11: But see, here go the thing. Sharks don't really like people like that. That's why they bite them and spit them out, because we too acidic. So as long as I keep drinking soda, girl, I'm good.
10: Tiffany Haddish, it is a joy to talk to you, but we have invited you here to play a game, and this time we are calling it
14: Girls Trip. Meet Girl Strip.
10: You start in Girls Trip, so we're going to ask you about comic strips about girls. Girl strips. Get it?
13: Yeah.
10: Answer.
11: Oh, okay. Oh, I thought it was going to be something else. I'm like,
10: I know.
11: Here's a boy strip.
10: I know.
11: I don't want the boy strip club.
10: I bet you do. But no, I wanted to clarify that's what we're doing. We're a weekend
11: show for families.
10: So here you go.
11: Okay, family show. Let's
10: go. Here we go.
11: So
10: answer 2 to 3 questions right. You'll win our prize for one of our listeners. Bill, who is Tiffany Haddish playing for?
14: Liz Patterson of Atlanta, Georgia.
10: All right. Here's your first question. The most famous girl strip is, of course, Kathy, that long-running strip about a single woman with issues. Kathy ended its run in 2010, but it left its mark on the comic strip industry. How? A, the strip in which she married her boyfriend Irving was so bad, the phrase marrying Irving now means ruining your comic strip forever. B, whenever a comic strip writer can't think of something for a character to say, they just say ack, like Kathy did. Or C, the highest praise one comic artist can say to another is, I thought I was reading Kathy.
11: 2.
10: You're going to go for B, a comic strip writer can't think of anything for a character to say. They just say, ack. No, I'm afraid it was marrying Irving.
13: Really?
10: Marrying Irving, because people believe that completely ruined, that's like the comic strip equivalent of jumping the shark. Here's your next question. The Barbie doll was in part originally inspired by a German newspaper comic strip called Lily. Who was Lily, the character Lily? Was she A, the beautiful wife of an ugly bricklayer named Kenneth, B, a, quote, high-end call girl, or C, a beauty pageant winner who became a surgeon, an astronaut, and an Olympic gymnast?
11: Well, I would like it to be C, but I feel like it's, especially when Barbie came out and all of that, and around the time, I would go with A.
10: You're going to go with the beautiful wife of an ugly bricklayer?
11: Wait. So what was the second one?
10: The second one was that Lily, the character on whom Barbie was partially based, was a, quote, high-end call girl.
14: High-end.
10: More of an escort, if you
14: yes.
10: will.
11: Well, then I'll go with B.
10: You're going to go with B.
11: Because the way her makeup was and stuff, and she always had her boobs out.
10: That's right. You have figured it out. That's what Lily was. So Lily was a... You got it right. Lily was a risque comic for adults in the 50s in Germany, and the company started making dolls of Lily, and the wife of one of the founders of Mattel was in Germany, saw one, and said, hey, I can work with that. All right, here's your last question. The comic strip Little Orphan Annie ended its run in 2010. What was the adorable orphan's fate in the very last Little Orphan Annie comic strip? Was it A, she was being held captive by an Eastern European war criminal? B, she discovered her real parents were the Romanovs, making her heir to the Russian throne? Or C, she instantly aged the 90 years that had passed since the first strip and crumbled into dust?
12: Like Thanos?
10: Very much like Thanos, yes.
11: Okay. What was A again?
10: A again was that she was being held captive by an Eastern European war criminal.
11: Then I'm going to go with she got kidnapped, and that's how they came with the movie Taken.
10: That's exactly right.
11: Wow.
10: In fact, I believe in the final frame of the final strip, Daddy Warbucks is saying into a phone, I have certain skills. No, in the end, in the very last strip, Annie, who, by the way, during her life in the comics was constantly being kidnapped, Annie is being held in Guatemala by a man known as the Butcher of the Balkans. And as far as we know, she is still there.
11: I'm upset. I'm writing a letter.
10: All right. Bill, how did Tiffany Haddish do in our quiz?
14: Are you kidding? She rewrote the quiz.
10: She's a winner in everything. You have brought the energy in this little right.
12: Peter, I told you.
10: You told me, and you did not exaggerate.
14: She's still going.
13: Brian was your advance man, Tiffany.
10: Yes, it's true. Tiffany Haddish is an Emmy and Grammy winner. You can see her in her new show, Tiffany Haddish Goes Off. It is streaming on Peacock now. If it is a quarter as fun as talking to her in real life, it will be amazing. Tiffany Haddish, thank you so much
11: thank you
10: for being with us. You're the best.
11: Thank you.
10: Bye-bye.
15: You for that energy. We are one. One love.
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0: 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I'm Bill Curtis, and here is your host at the Studebaker Theater in the Fine Arts Building in Chicago, Peter Sagal.
1: Thank you, Bill. Thanks, everyone. Thank you so much. So we are spending the week preparing for summer, getting a base layer for our tans, and working on finally achieving that beach body.
0: Did you know they make suit jackets with matching Speedos?
1: So while we desperately hit the gym, here's some more delightful interviews from the past year to entertain you. In October of last year, we all went to Hawaii, where we talked to one of the great living masters of that island's traditional instrument, the ukulele.
0: Peter's first question to Taimane: how the hell do you pronounce ukulele?
2: Ukulele.
1: Ukulele.
2: Uku.
1: Ukulele.
2: Lele. You got it.
1: How about if you give it the appropriate, respectful name, and I just continue to screw it up? Because that's...
2: You know, we could do that for probably like 10 to 15 minutes.
1: We can do that. That's really great. So you, and I mentioned this, started playing the ukulele at a very young age, right?
2: Yes, I started when I was 5. And it was just the instrument that I grew up learning how to express myself.
1: Right.
2: And I so happen to love classical music, metal music, but it's all played on this instrument.
1: Well, I want to get to that, because yeah, that's one of the things you're known for. But you were busking. You were out on the streets. At 5, you went out with your father?
2: I started actually when I was 7, a little bit more mature.
1: Yeah.
2: But
3: that's a very reasonable age to send your child out onto the street to try to make money.
1: Yes.
2: I had a hard work ethic back in the day, and so I started playing on the streets of Kalakaua Avenue.
1: Right. That's the big commercial district in Waikiki with all the big shops on it and restaurants, tourists walking up and down all night.
2: Exactly. I loved it. And I kept doing it until the age of 13.
1: Wow.
2: And that's where one of the singers from the Don Ho show saw me playing, was on the streets of Waikiki.
1: Yeah.
2: And so I got to meet Uncle Don. I like to call him Uncle Don.
1: Sure.
4: I like to call him Uncle Don.
2: Right? Uncle Don.
3: Oh my
2: and
3: gosh.
2: He really, you know, he took me under his wing and, you know, really showed me the ropes of how much it takes to put on a show.
1: Right.
2: And so I was with him for 5 years until his passing, and he really just introduced me to Waikiki, and then from there I started touring all over the world, because the ukulele, everyone loves the ukulele.
1: That's absolutely true. That's absolutely true. So it is true that one of the things you've done is you've really expanded people's understanding of what a ukulele can do, and I was hoping you could kind of demonstrate, because you're known, for example, for some remarkable covers. You just put out a cover of Joni Mitchell's Big Yellow Taxi.
2: I did.
1: Right?
2: Mm-hmm.
1: And so is there like anything like people would not expect to hear somebody play really well on a ukulele that you love to play for them?
2: Yes. I'm just going to go ahead and play it.
1: Go ahead.
3: And for those of you... Yes. For those of you listening at home, this could be any of the panelists. You can't see this.
1: Yeah.
4: Yeah.
1: All right. Here we go.

0: Christina.
1: Yeah.
2: That's amazing.
3: I was a
1: Phantom?
3: Yeah.
1: I
3: was a little bit rusty, but once I got going.
2: I'm a little rusty. I thought you were gonna do like Smoke on the Water or something, but no. Can you do that?
3: Hey.
1: Yeah. Yeah. Yes, Stairway.
2: Wow. Well, Taimane, we have asked you here to play a game we're calling
4: Mini Guitar Meet Mini Golf.
2: So,
5: okay.
2: You like smaller instruments. We thought we'd ask you about the tiny version of golf, miniature golf. Answer 2 out of 3 questions correctly, you'll win our prize for one of our listeners. Also, who is Taimane playing for?
4: Jim Joplin of Lawton, Oklahoma.
2: All right.
5: All right, Oklahoma.
2: And you know, they just love the ukulele in Oklahoma. So here's your first question.
5: Okay.
2: Most historians agree that miniature golf was invented in Scotland in the 1860s for one very specific reason. What was it? A, it was made for women who weren't allowed to play real golf because it was considered improper for them to raise their arms above their shoulders. B, a local aristocrat said, love the game, but can we do without all that walking? Or C, so a notorious sports gambler could win a bet that he could finish a whole round of golf in half an hour.
5: Oh, gosh. You know, I'm not much of a walker myself, so I would love to say B.
2: B.
5: B. Maybe not the vibe.
2: No.
5: It's not the vibe. Not the vibe. You know, there's other... You know, I'm just getting this feeling of
2: A. Yeah.
5: Thanks, you guys.
2: Apparently, back in Victorian Scotland, you couldn't have ladies scandalizing society by showing their pits.
1: When in doubt, go with misogyny.
2: Exactly. Always.
5: Got it.
2: All right, that was very good. Now, back in the early days, mini golf courses used to be different than they are today. How so? Was it A, instead of mechanical obstacles like windmills, children were hired to leap onto the course and swat away your ball? B, instead of hitting your ball into the mouth of a fake clown in the last hole, you do it to a real clown? Or C, instead of turf, the surfaces were made of goat hair dyed green?
5: You know, I just keep getting these feelings.
2: Violently vibes, these feelings.
5: Vibes.
2: Where did it come?
5: You know,
2: the spirit of aloha.
5: You know, I'm going to go with, like, the ocean, like the sea.
2: The sea. Wise choice being this being Hawaii. Yes, it was sea. Dyed goat hair was the surface of choice. This was before AstroTurf, of course. Last question. You can play thousands of mini golf courses around the world, including in some unusual places, like which of these? On the lip of a volcano in Stromboli, Italy, with real lava providing some of the obstacles.
3: Ooh.
2: B, 400 feet underground in an abandoned Transylvanian salt mine. Or C, on the roof of the second tallest building in Dubai, where if your ball goes out of bounds, it really goes out of bounds.
5: I'm going to go with B.
2: You're going to go with the Transylvanian salt mine. You're right. It is called...
1: Wow.
2: It is called Salina Turda, and it's got a whole amusement park down there along with the mini golf. It's the most popular underground tourist attraction in the world.
3: What's it called?
2: Salina Turda. No smart remarks, Paula. Also, how did Taimane do on our quiz?
4: She's got the vibes, 3 out of 3.
5: Oh.
2: There you go. Taimane is a singer, songwriter, and one of the world's most celebrated ukulele players. For tour dates, head to taimane.com/live. Taimane. Taimane, everybody, give it up. So when we went to Hawaii, we, of course, took a plane. But champion long-distance swimmer Becca Mann saved on baggage fees and swam there.
6: In addition to swimming across the Maui Channel and back, Becca is a 2-time national champion in the 10-kilometer swim. And when she joined us last year, guest host Dagid Forsad Ask her what spending that much time in the water does to a person.
5: One of the things that I thought about, like, when thinking about these adventures that you go on, is that you're in the water for a really, really, really long time. So what are some of the weird kind of physical side effects of this kind of swimming?
0: So when you're in salt water, you will start swelling. So like about 9 hours in, my nostrils were swollen together. And then when I got out of the water, my uvula was hanging onto the back of my tongue. And I couldn't swallow for the rest of the day. It was disgusting.
5: Oh, God. This is where I pretend to really know what a uvula is.
0: It hangs in the back of your throat.
5: Oh, yeah. Got you. Either way, I sense that this is bad. This again kind of conjures the question of, like, why do you do this to yourself? But what is your, like... what's your big goal now? I mean, you've already done so much. Is there another, like, a record you want to set?
0: Yeah, so I actually took, after that swim, I took 5 years off of swimming. That was, like, the last thing that I wanted to do with my career because I just narrowly missed my third Olympic team, and I didn't want to end on a failure. So I love swimming, and I figured, why not just see how long I can love swimming for in one period? And then after that, took 5 years off, and I was just really missing swimming. So I got back into it a year ago and then made the national team again after 5 months of training. So
7: wow.
0: I'm hoping
7: yeah.
0: Thank you.
7: Daddy behavior.

0: And seeing what happens from there. And as long as I keep enjoying getting into the pool every day to train, I'm going to keep sticking with it.
1: When you're in the open water, are there people that are like watching you or tracking you in some ways? You're not completely by yourself, right?
0: Yeah. So there was a kayak that was probably like 5 to 10 feet away from me the whole time. And then a boat that would stay like 200 meters ahead. And then every like 20 minutes, I'd swim up to the boat. And my mom was actually on the boat and she was violently seasick the whole time.
1: Oh my God.
0: She was not happy. She said, never doing this again. And she'd throw me a feed. We call them feeds. They're basically just like liquid fuel. Mm-hmm. So like a Gatorade with like some sort of energy gel melted into it. So, yeah, I wasn't fully alone, even though, like, I couldn't touch the boat. Nobody was allowed to touch me, because then you're disqualified if that happens. But there were people nearby in case I needed help or anything.
2: Okay, so there were people nearby. My question is, what's the most incredible thing you've seen in the open ocean? Because I won't be going. I need to live vicariously through you.
0: I think I've seen three sharks, and I really love sharks. All of them were, it was two black tip reef sharks and then one white tip reef shark. And I think that they're just such beautiful creatures. All of them were like very peaceful, and yeah, I love all the animals.
2: They're probably surprised to see you.
3: Yeah.
2: Girl, what are you doing in my house?
3: Oh yeah, they have a real reputation for being peaceful. So that's
0: those ones in particular. I met some nice ones.
3: Well, so speaking of like fish, have you ever like had a relationship with a fish in the style of my octopus teacher?
0: I can't say that I have.
3: I mean, are you open to that?
0: You know what? I'm open to everything. We'll see. We'll see where life takes me.
3: Do you ever like swim in a hotel pool and just like casually do laps, but also smoke everybody and show off?
0: Definitely. I think both. Depending on what kind of mood I'm in.
3: Oh, Becca, man. Well, we've actually asked you here to play a game. We're calling...
4: Thanks for joining us.
3: So, you know all about... Oh, no is right. You know all about open water. So, we're going to ask you about closed water, aquariums. Answer 2 out of 3 questions correctly, and you'll win our prize for one of our listeners, the voice of any of us, on their voicemail. Bill, who is Becca playing for?
4: Ryan Campbell of Houston, Texas.
3: All right.
0: All right. I won't let you down, Ryan.
3: Here's your first question. The San Antonio Aquarium has a touch tank, which can provide guests with unique experiences like which of these? Is it A, an archer fish spitting water directly into your boyfriend's eye? Is it B, an octopus grabbing your 6-year-old by the arm and trying to climb out of the tank to get the rest of her? Or is it C, the can you handle a lionfish sting challenge?
0: I'm going to say C, just because I don't know if the aquarium would be able to get away with the first two.
3: Oh, it is B. They got away with an octopus grabbing a kid. Don't
0: That's
3: worry.
0: Amazing.
3: Don't worry. The kid is fine. And it only took 3 adults armed with ice packs to make the octopus let go. All right. Here's your next question. The San Antonio Aquarium had another situation in 2018. When one of their sharks went missing. Fortunately, they were able to track it down quickly because security footage showed what? Was it A, one shark was hiding on the bottom of its tank while another shark buried it in the sand? Was it B, the shark jumping a barrier into the beluga whale tank where it was now playing with a whale like they were best friends? Or was it C, 2 people lifting the shark out of its tank, putting it in a baby stroller, and walking out of the aquarium?
0: Okay, I feel like it could be any of these 3 things.
3: Okay.
0: C seems like it would be the most fun, so I'm going to go with C.
3: You're right, it is C.
1: Oh my God. Yes.
3: I can't believe you got that. Recovered the shark from the guy who wanted it for the quote extensive aquarium habitat in his garage. I really see a lot of myself in that guy. All right, here's your last.

0: question. According to a 2017 interview, when the sharks at one aquarium wouldn't mate, the staff solved the issue by doing what? Was it A, piping salt and peppers, push it into the enclosure on a loop? Was it B, putting jasmine oil into their water as an aphrodisiac? Or was it C, putting lipstick on the female shark?
1: What is it? Okay, what's the audience thinking? A? Okay, I can't say no to that then. It has to be A.
0: Oh my God, that's right! Push It is a cross-species sexy song.
2: Wow.
0: Bill, how did Becca do on our quiz?
3: Well, she did swim a very long way. So we're going to call her a winner. 2 out of 3.
2: Yeah.
1: Call the audience the true winner, though.
0: Well, Becca Mann is a champion open water swimmer and a writer. Becca Mann, thank you so much for joining us on Wait, Wait, Don't Tell Me.
1: Thank you for having me. This was so much fun.
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0: 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I'm Bill Curtis, and here is your host at the Studebaker Theater in the Fine Arts Building in Chicago, Peter Sagal.
1: Thank you, Bill. Thank you, everybody. Hey, if you want to come see us in person, we're here most weeks at the Studebaker Theater in downtown Chicago. You can catch us on the road as well. We'll be in Milwaukee, Wisconsin on July 9th and in Sonoma, California on July 30th. For tickets and information to all our live events, go to nprpresents.org. Right now, Bill and I are busy getting the playlist just right for NPR's annual beach limbo party.
0: Everybody is surprised by how low I can go.
1: But I'm going to be honest with you. I hope our panelists are spending their week off studying the news, because apparently some of them haven't figured out that when they appear in our show, I might ask them about it. Here's some of our panelists covering up for their ignorance by being funny. Eugene, don't be alarmed, but this week we were assured that your airplane is not actually outdated and old just because it still has what?
2: No engine?
1: No, that would be a problem. You should be alarmed.
2: That it still has a no smoking sign?
1: Close. Not only does it have no smoking signs, which it shouldn't have because nobody smokes in airplanes, but it also seems to have still what?
2: Oh, the ashtrays?
1: Ashtrays,
2: oh,
1: yes.
2: Wow.
1: People have been seeing ashtrays in the lavatories of planes and thinking, oh my God, how old is this plane, right? You think, oh no, was this plane built in the 60s? And then you think about how well us people who were built in the 60s are holding together right now, and you start to panic. But you can relax. The Washington Post reported this week that the FAA still requires that all airplane bathrooms still have ashtrays. That way they can guarantee that the dirtiest thing in there is not the toilet seat.
3: Uh-huh. Why do they have them?
1: The idea is you're not allowed to smoke on airplanes. And they tell you when they give the announcement, if you smoke in there's smoke detectors in the bathrooms. If you smoke in there, it's a crime. Don't do it. But what if somebody does anyway? And they want to make sure that if somebody does break the law and lights a cigarette in there, they want a safe, fireproof place for them to put the cigarette besides a trash can, say, full of paper. Mm. And you especially don't want them flushing them down the toilet, because that blue stuff in there, that's leftover jet fuel.
2: Wow. So then what happens to the cocaine that I have in there?
1: Well,
3: you can snort that right off the toilet seat.
4: Yeah. Yeah.
1: Also, yes. People are upset
4: about a lot.
1: It's true.
2: Yeah.
1: Actually, I wasn't even a question. I was okay. People are upset. No, people are upset in Thailand after a parade there went by this museum full of priceless cultural artifacts. And then what happened?
4: They broke in and stole.
1: No. I'll give you a hint. We don't know why they routed the annual subwoofer celebration parade by the National Museum of Tippy Objects.
3: Oh, wow.
4: Yes. I grew up in the South, and dudes would have these woofers in their cars.
1: Yep.
4: And they drive by, and they rattle every dish, every window in your house. And so they just rattled those artifacts and destroyed them.
1: That's exactly what happened. The loud music from the parade shattered priceless artifacts. The parade celebrates this particular province's unique contributions to Thai culture, including rod hay, which is the relatively recent tradition of modifying cars and trucks with, yes, super powerful loudspeakers. Okay, bad enough, but why did the parade also follow those with floats filled with those sopranos singing so high they shatter glass? The noise was so loud it knocked several priceless pieces of historical pottery off their shelves onto the floor where they shattered. What's the problem? Now there are a bunch more objects, and they're much more reasonably priced.
3: Yeah, I was going to say, they were priceless before, now they have a price.
1: Exactly. Now we know. Capitalism.
3: Four for a dollar.
1: I think it's great. More destructive parades. I want to see, like, a Macy's Thanksgiving Day parade where a wind gust makes Snoopy take out the entire Metropolitan Museum.
3: That, you know what?
1: What?
3: Something close. I used to have this picture that I got from a newspaper, and I had it on my notebook for the longest time. It was one time at the Macy's Day Parade, you know, they had a underdog inflatable.
1: Yeah.
3: And he had like a menacing look, like his eyebrows were,
1: yes.
3: You know, and he was pointing, and a gust of wind caught it. And it went, like, towards people, and the people scattered.
1: Sure.
3: And it was such a great... So that's actually... it didn't destroy a museum, but well, I do feel it's a similar story, and that's why I told it.
1: Yeah.
5: Katie, according to the New York Times, contrary to the popular belief held by many pet owners, all dogs are what?
6: The popular belief is that they're all lovely, so I would say me. What are you even asking me for, Tom? All dogs are destined for hell?
5: I'll give you a hint. Maybe it'll narrow it down. These are the creatures that literally chase their own tails.
6: So actually they're all really dumb?
5: Yes, dumb.
6: Hell yeah. I knew that. I knew that about my dog.
7: Yeah, mine too.
6: Mine's very dumb, and she's loud about it.
7: Yeah.
5: The New York Times wants you to know your dog is most likely not a genius. Which is weird, because they're always trying to get my dog to sign up for the Wordle. Opening word, grr. Josh.
7: Yes.
5: You have a pug.
7: I do.
5: Smart or dumb?
7: Dumb. She's so dumb. We bought her a step so that she can hop up onto the couch, because the couch cushion's kind of high. She sits on the step and is like, come on, get me the rest of the way.
5: I have a pug, too.
7: Is your pug smart?
5: No. No. So dumb. So dumb. What does your dog smell like? Your pug smell like?
7: She doesn't smell great.
5: Mine has a very distinct smell. I want to know if this is just a pug thing.
7: Is it because we've had moments of the Frito smell?
5: Frito,
7: yeah.
6: That's all dogs.
8: That's all dogs.
6: Yeah, my dog smells like Fritos too.
5: Yeah. You smell like Fritos. You're like, this dog isn't that bright, and then you smell him, and you're like, I just want to meet your face.
9: It's my tail wagging, my tongue is almost dragging, I just can't keep bragging. Hey, I'm a ducky dog.
1: Finally, Lucy Dacus is one of the most popular singer-songwriters working today, both on her own and with the supergroup Boy Genius. When she joined us in December, I asked her if it was true that she put out her first record as a favor to a friend.
10: Yeah, he had a school project to do, and my friend was working at Reba McEntire's studio.
1: Yeah.
10: And he was like, no one's scheduled on this Saturday, should we sneak in? And so the whole record, we recorded it in one day, illegally. Well, I don't know if it's illegal. But without approval.
1: Right. And I guess the first question is, did he get a good grade?
10: I never asked him that.
1: Really? he didn't fail and have to have you record another record, did he?
10: Yeah, and that's what Historian is.
1: Yeah, exactly. Yeah. Exactly. That was the second project.
10: Yeah.
1: That's an amazing story. You started playing guitar, I'm told, at 12 years old?
10: I would say... The correct answer is yes.
1: The correct answer is yes. I like the fact you're already getting to the quiz aspect. That's good.
10: I'm not very... I'm still, like, not the best at guitar. I feel like guitar at that time was hardly listenable.
1: Really? But you're actually quite an accomplished guitarist. You were on a list of one of the greatest of all time, I saw.
10: Yeah.
1: Yeah.
6: Wow. Yeah.
1: Do you remember, I'm always curious about this, artists like yourself, like what your first songs were like when you first wrote a song. Do you remember what it was?
10: I had a song called Stupid Cupid, which was like, why won't Cupid come to me? I was probably like 7 years old.
6: What?
1: Yeah, I know.
6: You were already like pining for a partner at seven?
10: Yes.
1: Stupid Cupid.
10: I also had a song that was about people who are upset when someone cheats on them, but it is probably their fault because why would they cheat on you if you weren't hard to be with? Wait. Again, I was probably like 8 years old.
6: Oh my goodness.
2: Wow. You were eight years old.
6: And what was happening at your elementary school?
10: I'm glad I don't remember.
2: Yeah. You also, in your early days before you recorded that school project and began to become very popular, you worked at I didn't even know that these still existed within a young person's lifetime, but a photo processing shop in Richmond, where you grew up?
10: Mm-hmm.
2: Wow.
10: Richmond Camera.
2: Richmond
10: Thank
2: Camera.
10: You.
2: Did that experience inspire any of your writing?
10: Well, it was so mindless, and it was 8 hours a day, and so I would sit and do my, like, da-da-da-da-da-da-da-da, and then I had a pad of paper, and I would write songs, and I'd get home, and I'd get on the guitar, and I'd write, like, a song a day at that time, which is not, like, what I do anymore.
2: Wow. Have you considered, I mean, you seem to be nostalgic for when you were that productive. Have you considered taking on, like, a mindless day job again just to reignite the creative spirit?
10: Yeah, I think you're being funny, but I'm not.
2: Really?
10: I definitely thought about that. Yeah. I'm ready.
2: You're ready. Somebody hire this woman for drudge work so she can reach the heights of productivity.
8: The photo counter at Walgreens. I think that's exactly how you dress.
10: Why not?
2: In 2019, you released a song on certain holidays throughout the year and then put out a record of them all called Holidays, and I love this record. How did you decide which holidays to do?
10: The real truth is that I had recorded a bunch of things for no reason because it's fun to do, and I was like, when are these going to see the world? And so I realized that some of them had like a holiday aspect, others I kind of could make it up. Like Dancing in the Dark, we just said that Bruce Springsteen's birthday is a holiday, which I stand by.
2: Right.
10: And then like In the Air Tonight, like that was kind of eerie, so we did it for Halloween.
2: I also wanted to ask, as you say, one of the holidays, Bruce Springsteen's birthday, and you do think that's a holiday? You're a big fan, right?
10: It was in my house growing up. I mean, it was written out. We had like a big calendar in the kitchen where we put like, you know, basketball practice, church, Bruce Springsteen's birthday.
6: Wow.
11: Please tell me you called it. Please tell me you called it the Springsteen.
10: The Springsteen? You're a genius. That's crazy. I have to call my dad. Yeah.
2: I saw a picture of you with Springsteen. So you did meet him, right?
6: Did you tell him? Did you tell him about the Springsteens?
10: No.
6: Oh.
2: What?
10: I already knew. Like, I'm not that like phased when I meet people, but he like is so important to my dad and to me. And I like showed up at a friend's birthday party and like saw him, and I was like, I need to go. I'm about to make a fool of myself. And so I was crying at the bar to a friend. I was like, this is weird, and I should go. And so then I turned around, and he was right there. And he actually, like, knew me and knew my music already. So I was just like, I think you're the best. and he was very gracious. And he seems to be, like, the guy that you want him to be, which is not always true.
2: It's always so true. Well, Lucy Dacus, it is a pleasure to talk to you. And we have invited you here to play a game we're calling
4: Boy Genius Meet Boy Geniuses.
2: So your band is called Boy Genius, so we're going to ask you three questions about geniuses who are also boys. Answer two out of three. Well, you're rolling your eyes. I did warn you earlier it would be dumb. I mean,
10: genius is opposite of dumb, so
2: okay.
10: Let's
2: yeah, you
10: go.
2: Are. Let's go. All right, I appreciate it. That was very charitable. Okay. So as I was saying, answer two to three questions correctly, and you'll win our prize for one of our listeners. Also, who is Lucy playing for?
4: Kimberly Ramos of Chicago, Illinois.
2: All right. Here's your first question. Math genius Suborno Bari started at NYU last fall at the age of 12. When a reporter asked him, do you sometimes wonder at the fact that you're only 12? What was his response? A, quote, why wonder at that when there's dark matter to wonder about? B, quote, not really, I've seen my birth certificate. Or C, quote, yes, mainly when my classmates go to a bar without me.
10: I'm going to say the second option. I think it's two.
2: You are right. Or it B. Was B. Yes, he was. He said, yes, I've seen my birth certificate. He is a math genius. He can count to 12. All right. Here's your next question. Doogie Howser was a fictional boy genius who, in the show, completed med school at the age of 14. But the actor who played him, Neil Patrick Harris, was not a medical prodigy. So how did he get through the scenes where he had to spout a lot of medical jargon while performing surgery? Was it A, he recorded each big word just one at a time, and then the editors would just cut away to the nurses a lot to make it sound like he was saying it all at once? B, he put a card with his lines written on them inside the surgical wound he was supposed to be operating on? Or C, the actor playing the patient on the operating table would whisper the lines to him, taking advantage of the fact you couldn't see his mouth under a oxygen mask?
10: I'm going to say B because...
2: You're going to say B. You're right.
10: Yes.
2: It was.
10: Yay.
2: All right. Here is your last question. Get this right, you'll be perfect. Boy geniuses from around the country were once invited to participate in a game show called Our Little Genius, where prodigies answered nearly impossible questions in the pursuit of winning $500,000. But the show, the recorded, never aired. Why? A, the network head said, people already feel dumb watching game shows. Now we're going to make them feel dumber. B, the phone-a-friend feature failed when every single contestant asked, does my mom count? Or C, it was shut down when it was revealed the kids weren't actually geniuses. Producers were just feeding them the answers right before they filmed.
10: I feel like we live in the world of C.
2: We do, sadly. It is a fallen world that we live in, and you are correct. It was C. The whole thing was a scam. It was never broadcast. Also, how did Lucy do in our quiz?
4: She did great. 3 out of 3.
2: Well done.
10: Great.
2: Lucy Dacus is a singer-songwriter and 1/3 of the supergroup Boy Genius. Her new album, Forever is a Feeling, is out now. Lucy Dacus, thank you so much for joining us on Wait, Wait, Don't Tell
10: Me. Thank you for having me.
2: It was a pleasure to talk to you. Take care.
10: Likewise.
2: Bye-bye. That's it for our Spring is the Best Time to Prepare for Summer edition. 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Philip Gotica writes our limericks. Our public address announcer is Paul Friedman. BJ Lederman composed our theme. Our program is produced by Jennifer Mills, Miles Dornbos, and Lillian King. Special thanks, as always, to Monica Hickey. Peter Gwynn is helping us get sunscreen in that hard-to-reach spot on our backs. Our visual host is Emma Choi. Our ops manager is Jasira Vardak. Technical direction is from Lorna White. Our CFO is Colin Miller. Our production manager is Robert Newhouse. Our senior producer is Ian Chillog. And the executive producer of Wait, Wait, Don't Tell Me, that's Mike Danforth. Thanks to everybody you heard on this week's show. That would be all our panelists, all our fabulous guests, our guest scorekeeper, Alzo Slade, and guest host, Nagin Farsad. And of course, Bill Curtis. And thanks to all of you for listening. I'm Peter Sagal, and we'll see you next week. This is NPR.

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1: The New York Philharmonic this week is generously underwritten by the Kaplan Brothers Fund and the Audrey Love Charitable Foundation. When Bela Bartok read Bela Balazs' story of the Wooden Prince in a literary magazine, he immediately thought that it would make a terrific ballet. This adult fairy tale revolves around a princess, a prince, a forest fairy, and the prince's puppet doppelganger, the Wooden Prince of the title. Ah, but the course of true love never runs smoothly in fairy tales, and as you'll hear later on in this broadcast, the Wooden Prince is no different. I'm Alec Baldwin. Please stay tuned for a program that will also include works by William Schumann and Benjamin Britten that are based on old English folk tunes. Leonard Bernstein and Pierre Boulez will conduct the New York Philharmonic this week.

We open with a piece written towards the end of Benjamin Britten's life. It has the rather poignant title, A Time There Was, and indeed represents a look back to the roots of English folk music and to the composer's early work. Each of the five movements that make up this suite is based on an English folk song. These traverse a very wide range of moods and emotions, from the bright and high-spirited to wistful melancholy. So let's now hear the suite on English Folk Tunes, Opus 90, by Benjamin Britten, A Time There Was. Leonard Bernstein conducts the New York Philharmonic.

music by Benjamin Britten on the New York Philharmonic this week. That was the suite on English folk tunes, A Time There Was. The conductor was Leonard Bernstein. We continue with music that makes use of British themes. This time, it's a work by American composer and Lincoln Center's first president, William Schumann. This is the Concerto on Old English Rounds. It was given its first performance in 1974, and the recording we're about to hear followed 2 years later. Donald McGinnis is the viola soloist, and the orchestra is also joined by the Camerata singers. Leonard Bernstein conducts the New York Philharmonic.

0: Donald McGinnis was the soloist there in the Concerto on Old English Rounds by William Schumann. The Camerata Singers and the New York Philharmonic were conducted by Leonard Bernstein. Coming up after a break, Pierre Boulez will conduct a performance of Bartok's ballet, The Wooden Prince. I'm Alec Baldwin, and you're listening to the New York Philharmonic this week.
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0: Like many a fairy tale, Bartok's ballet, The Wooden Prince, opens with a prince in pursuit of a princess. He travels through a darkly menacing forest, and the waves of a stream rage against him. Unable to cross the stream, he creates a puppet replica of himself out of his staff, dressing it with his cloak, crown, and even a few locks of his hair. The princess ends up rejecting the real prince in favor of his wooden dummy. A forest fairy brings the wooden prince to life, and he dances with the princess, but when she realizes her mistake, the princess tries to win the real prince over through a seductive dance. Ah, but he'll have none of it. It's only when she tears her clothes and rips her hair out in sorrow that he is finally moved by her despair. Nature is restored, the fairy disappears, and the prince and princess are left to live, you guessed it, happily ever after. And now we hear The Wooden Prince by Béla Bartók. Pierre Boulez conducts the New York Philharmonic.

We just heard a complete performance of The Wooden Prince by Béla Bartók. The New York Philharmonic was conducted by Pierre Boulez. Walter Rosenberger was heavily featured at the xylophone in that recording. I'm Alec Baldwin, and this is the New York Philharmonic This Week.

These broadcasts are written and directed by Mark Travis, with associate producer Ian Good and audio director Lawrence Rock. The executive producers are Isaac Thompson, Justin Brown, Lisa Groh, and Adam Crane. Special thanks to Rebecca Neistat, Maggie Jensen, Estlin Usher, and George Preston. The New York Philharmonic this week is generously underwritten by the Kaplan Brothers Fund and the Audrey Love Charitable Foundation. I'm Alec Baldwin, and this is the WFMT Radio Network.

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3: This is Henry Fogle welcoming you to another edition of Collector's Corner. On today's program, live performances by the great German conductor Klaus Tennstedt. Klaus Tennstedt was born in 1926, died in 1998. In 1971, having been born and raised in East Germany and conducting there, he emigrated with his wife to Sweden, trying to escape the communist rule of East Germany, and he began to try to rebuild a career in the West. He conducted in Toronto and then in Boston and made a sensational debut in Boston that led to a huge international career. Klaus Tennstedt was a conductor that I admired enormously for the flexibility, the spontaneity, and beauty of his performances. And we're going to hear a live performance today of Mahler's First Symphony that's a perfect example. You might think that he's at his best in the big dramatic moments, but actually where I find Tennstedt most special is in the lyrical music of the score, the quieter, beautiful passages which just radiate with an inner flame that is hard to describe but easy to actually hear. Listen, for example, just briefly to this passage from the last movement of Mahler's First, where the shading, the shaping of phrases, and the suppleness of the phrasing are remarkable.

Well, that's a sample. You're going to hear the entire piece in just a moment. With the Hamburg Radio Orchestra, the North German Radio Orchestra of Hamburg, on the 14th of November 1977, Klaus Tennstedt conducts Gustav Mahler's Symphony No. 1 in D.

a live broadcast performance from 1977, the North German Radio Orchestra of Hamburg, Klaus Tennstedt conducting Gustav Mahler's Symphony No. 1, sometimes known as the Titan Symphony. We're featuring live performances by the wonderful German conductor Klaus Tennstedt on Collector's Corner. Tennstedt, born 1926, died 1998. This is the WFMT Radio Network. Continuing now with our program of live performances conducted by Klaus Tennstedt, we're going to hear the Haydn Sinfonia Concertante for orchestra, violin, cello, oboe, and bassoon. Principals of the Boston Symphony play it with the orchestra conducted by Klaus Tennstedt in July of 1979 at Tanglewood.

recorded live, obviously, in July of 1979 at Tanglewood. The Boston Symphony and soloists Joseph Silverstein, violin, Jules Eskin, cello, Ralph Gomberg, oboe, Sherman Walt, bassoon, played Haydn's Sinfonia Concertante under the direction of Klaus Tennstedt, our featured artist on this edition of Collector's Corner. And now, from a year earlier at Tanglewood, the Boston Symphony under Klaus Tennstedt, Beethoven's Symphony No. 7.

I think they liked it. The audience at Tanglewood in July of 1977, in a performance of Beethoven's Symphony No. 7 in A. The Boston Symphony was conducted by our featured artist on Collector's Corner, Klaus Tennstedt. Next week on Collector's Corner, the Japanese conductor Takashi Asahina in Germany. This is Henry Fogel. I hope you'll be with me then. Collector's Corner is distributed by the WFMT Radio Network.

0: Live from NPR News, I'm Dale Willman. The U.S. military says it fired a missile this weekend to disable a commercial ship that was headed toward a port in Iran. The incident took place at the same time the U.S. and Iran are still trying to work out a deal to reopen the Strait of Hormuz. NPR's Greg Myrie has more.
1: U.S. forces issued more than 20 warnings telling the commercial ship it was in violation of the U.S. blockade. When the ship still refused to comply, a U.S. aircraft shot a Hellfire missile into the engine room of the vessel, the Lian Star, which is registered in Gambia. U.S. Central Command, which is responsible for the Middle East, said the missile disabled the ship. The commercial vessel was in the Gulf of Oman, near the Strait of Hormuz, where the U.S. Navy is enforcing the blockade that prevents ships going to or from Iranian ports. In another development, U.S. Defense Secretary Pete Hegseth, speaking in Singapore, said U.S. forces are prepared to resume military action if no deal is reached on ending the conflict. Greg Myrie, NPR News, Tel Aviv.
0: Lawyers for the Trump administration say they'll appeal a court decision that allows businesses to apply for refunds after President Trump's tariffs were ruled illegal earlier this year. Jay Foreman is the CEO of toy company Basic Done. He is one of the plaintiffs who filed a suit that led to the Supreme Court finding the tariffs illegal. He says some large retailers plan to use the refund money to lower prices.
2: With the economy struggling the way it is, inflation rising, and consumer sentiment, at an all-time low, this money that's coming back into the economy will be a huge boost.
0: Basic Fun produces toys that include Care Bears and Tonka trucks. Detainees at the largest immigration detention center in the U.S. are suing ICE, Homeland Security, and the Pentagon for what they claim are human rights abuses, horrific conditions, and severe medical neglect. As NPR's Kristen Wright reports, the ACLU and other civil rights groups have filed the first federal lawsuit against Camp East Montana in El Paso, Texas.
3: The lawsuit describes inhumane treatment, including physical violence, squalid conditions, and a lack of medical care. It claims detainees with serious medical conditions like tuberculosis and HIV are denied timely access to medication. A Homeland Security spokesperson called the allegations categorically false in an email to NPR and said ICE detainees receive comprehensive medical care and are not beaten or abused. Three people have died at Camp East Montana since the Trump administration opened it last year as part of its immigration crackdown. One death was ruled a homicide. There was a measles outbreak at the facility earlier this year. ICE's own inspectors have found violations of detention standards. Kristen Wright, NPR News.
0: And you're listening to NPR News. The Ebola outbreak in the Democratic Republic of Congo is continuing to grow despite international efforts to contain its spread. The latest figures from the World Health Organization show 906 suspected cases and 223 deaths from the outbreak. Neighboring Uganda has also confirmed 9 cases and 1 death. The head of the WHO visited the Congo city at the center of the outbreak Saturday. He said the DRC has had 16 other Ebola outbreaks in the past and has contained all of them. Rescuers in Laos say they've freed 4 more men who've been trapped inside a flooded cave for more than a week. 2 other people remain trapped in the cave system. Michael Sullivan reports from neighboring Thailand.
4: The men were among a group of 7 who entered the twisting, narrow cave system in remote Saisumbun province on May 20th, searching for gold. They've been stuck there since after flash flooding and a landslide cut off their way out. But a post on the Thailand Rescue Diver Facebook page says 4 made their way out Saturday afternoon, local time. Another man was rescued on Friday. In a video posted on one of the rescue workers' social media accounts, people cheered as the men emerged and were then covered by foil blankets as they received medical attention. For NPR News, I'm Michael Sullivan in Chiang Rai.
0: The San Antonio Spurs are moving into the NBA Finals following a 111-103 win over the Oklahoma City Thunder Saturday night. It was Game 7 of the Western Conference Finals. Victor Wembanyama had 22 points and 7 rebounds in the win. I'm Dale Willman, NPR News.
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Bob Alberti at the piano, his quartet from the release Everything I Love. Harry Allen on tenor sax, the tune Speak Low. The Bob Alberti Quartet. I'm Scott Hanley here with Jazz on Your Weekend. We just recently celebrated the 80th birthday of Monty Alexander and observed the invasion of D-Day during World War II. They were on the same day. Monty Alexander recorded an album kind of recognizing all of that together and called it D-Day. And from it here is the Charlie Chaplin composed tune, Smile.

Milt Jackson Vibes, Coleman Hawkins tenor sax from the release Bean Bags. Now, Milt Jackson's nickname was Bags. Coleman Hawkins' nickname, one of them, was Bean. And there they are on Bean Bags. Adding in Kenny Burrell on guitar with Close Your Eyes. Before that, Billie Holiday and the vocal of Easy Living from the recording Diva with the Bob Haggart Orchestra. These are Sounds of Jazz on the Weekend. I'm Scott Hanley, turning to Jerry Mulligan on baritone sax, Ted Rosenthal piano here with My Funny Valentine.

A tune sung by Clint Eastwood in the movie version of Paint Your Wagon from the Broadway show and movie musical Paint Your Wagon. That was trumpeter Chet Baker doing I Talk to the Trees. These are Sounds of Jazz on the Weekend. I'm Scott Hanley. New release up next from Nancy Erickson Lamont called Through the Passages. Here with Josh Nelson on piano. The tune is Rainy Season Love Affair. Nancy Erickson Lamont.

Prelude to a Kiss, Horace Parlan at the piano from his release On the Spur of the Moment. Horace Parlan. Trumpeter John Bailey joins us next. Recent release called Time Bandits, George Cables on piano. This is the Groove Samba.

0: Live from NPR News, I'm Dale Willman. President Trump says he'll decide soon on whether the latest ceasefire proposal with Iran will be accepted. In an interview with his daughter-in-law, Laura, on Fox News Saturday night, Trump said a deal would make things change very quickly for the better.
1: We're close to a very good deal, and if we can make it good, otherwise we just start up with the Department of War, as we call it. And it's been very successful. You saw Venezuela. It was a one-day win, and this is really a win already. We've defeated their military, essentially defeated their military. I would rather get a deal because we can open the strait immediately upon signing.
0: But Trump continued to insist that any deal must include an end to Iran's nuclear weapons program. Iran, meanwhile, is insisting that the U.S. release $12 billion in frozen Iranian assets. The United Nations has added Israel and Russia to a list of countries credibly suspected of patterns of sexual violence in conflict zones. NPR's Jane Arath has more.
2: The UN Secretary General's latest annual report to the Security Council on conflict-related sexual violence adds Israel and Russia to the list of countries credibly suspected of patterns of rape and other sexual violence. Both countries deny the allegations. The UN says it documented last year multiple incidents of sexual violence by the Israeli military and security forces, including as a form of torture against men, women, and children from the Gaza Strip and the West Bank. The militant group Hamas was previously added to the list, but the UN said it could not verify many of the claims because Israel denies access needed to investigate them. Jane Arath, NPR News, Beirut.
0: President Trump's face could soon appear on a $250 bill. Current law says no living person can appear on currency. But as NPR's Deepa Shivram reports, the Treasury Department is pursuing plans for the bill anyway.
3: The law stating that no living person can appear on U.S. money was passed in the 1800s, but the administration is preparing for the possibility that Congress will pass legislation authorizing the special Trump bill. Treasury Secretary Scott Bessent says it's up to lawmakers on Capitol Hill to decide.
4: At Treasury, we prepare things in advance, so we have prepared in advance that if the legislation is passed, but we will stick to the law.
3: The proposed legislation, though, has not moved forward. The new currency would be yet another example of Trump putting his face and name on materials to mark the country's 250th birthday. He already appears on new national parks passes, and he wants his face on a commemorative passport. Deepa Shivaram, NPR News, the White House.
0: The San Antonio Spurs beat Oklahoma Saturday night 111-103 to now move into the NBA Finals against the New York Knicks. The first game is Wednesday in San Antonio. This is NPR News. Officials in Longview, Washington have recovered the 11th and final victim of a major tank rupture at the Nippon Dynawave paper mill after 5 days of searching. Joni Auden-Land from member station OPB spoke with families of the victims.
5: The Cowlitz County coroner read aloud the names of all 11 victims as the huge paper mill loomed in the background. Family members of the latest identified victim, Norman Barlow, watched from behind a fence. His sister, Cindy Bickford, said she wants more safety protocols put in place.
6: This is not right. We don't want to be a victim. You need to do something here. Prevent this from happening ever again.
5: The disaster occurred when a large tank full of dangerous chemicals suddenly collapsed. Officials say they can now intensify their investigation into the cause, now that all victims have been recovered. For NPR News, I'm Joni Auden-Land in Longview, Washington.
0: Paris Saint-Germain won their second consecutive Champions League title Saturday with a 4-3 shootout win over Arsenal. The game had ended in a 1-1 tie during regulation play, and neither team could find a breakthrough score during extra time. Gabriel Magalhaes fired Arsenal's last penalty shot over the bar for the loss. Crooner Frankie Valli has canceled the remainder of the 2026 tour dates for the Four Seasons Band. The 92-year-old singer says he is going to take the rest of the year off to focus more on his health. Valli's falsetto sound has defined the band's sound since he first led the Four Seasons in the 1960s. 8 remaining shows, including one in Detroit, have all been canceled. I'm Dale Willman, NPR News.
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Dave Brubeck wrote that, dedicated it to his daughter, Kathy. It's Kathy's Waltz. From the release Time Out from 1959, Paul Desmond at the alto sax, Joe Morello drums, Eugene Wright on bass, Dave Brubeck at the piano, the Dave Brubeck Quartet. Well, hi there, I'm Scott Hanley, delighted to share Sounds of Jazz with you here on the weekend with Anthony Wanzi up next at the piano from a release from a couple of years ago called Lorraine's Lullaby. Here's It Might As Well Be Spring from Anthony Wanzi.

This Guy's in Love with You, such a big hit for Burt Bacharach years ago. They're done by Jackie Naylor from her new release called Treasures of the Heart. Jackie Naylor. Before that, Shirley Scott at the organ with Stanley Turrentine on tenor sax. Hear from a compilation called The Legends of Acid Jazz. They're doing The Very Thought of You. Shirley Scott and Stanley Turrentine. These are Sounds of Jazz on the Weekend with George Benson up next from the release Bad Benson with Kenny Barron piano. The tune is The Changing World.

Stephen Fifka and the Generation Gap Jazz Orchestra. There, the tune I've Got Algorithm, related to the tune I've Got Rhythm. I'm Scott Hanley here with Jazz on Our Weekend with vocalist and educator Ellie Martin. She went to McGill University in Canada, got her PhD at the University of Pittsburgh, these days teaches at the University of Toledo and sings around the Metro Detroit and Toledo areas and all around the region beyond that. From her recent release called Verdant, with Ben Wolkins on trumpet, the tune is Steel City Eye. Ellie Martin on Weekend Jazz.

Marcus Howell at the flute and the tune Dear Sir from a release from a few years back called Get Right. Up next, Jackie Tarrison at the piano and Solar from his release Moving On. Jackie Tarrison.

0: Live from NPR News, I'm Dale Willman. Congressional Democrats are praising federal court decisions to block President Trump's nearly $2 billion anti-weaponization fund. As NPR's Kerry Johnson reports, two different judges are casting doubt about whether that fund is legal.
1: Maryland Democrat Jamie Raskin says the court actions are, quote, magnificent for the rule of law. A federal judge in Virginia is temporarily blocking the Trump administration from taking any steps to dole out taxpayer money to people who claim to be victimized by the justice system. Critics worry Capitol rioters who attacked police on January 6th and other MAGA allies could be in line to collect from that anti-weaponization fund. A different federal judge in Florida is asking President Trump for answers about the settlement, which was announced hours after he agreed to drop a lawsuit against the IRS. The judge wants to know if the deal amounted to collusion and a fraud on the court. Kerry Johnson, NPR News, Washington.
0: President Trump says a deal may soon be reached to extend the ceasefire with Iran, and he says any long-term deal must include an end to Iran's nuclear ambitions. But former U.S. Ambassador to NATO, Ivo Dalter, says the U.S. attacks on Iran have made it tougher for Tehran to agree to those terms.
2: I think the fact that the United States has now launched two wars, one in June and again now, this time, against Iran, increases the incentive for the Iranians to maintain the capacity, if not the actual building, a nuclear weapon. And I think that's the legacy of this war. Rather than eliminating the nuclear threat, it is more likely to aggravate it over the long run.
0: The U.S. military, meanwhile, says it stopped another commercial vessel from breaking through the U.S. blockade of Iranian ports. In a statement Saturday, officials said the Gambia-flagged bulk carrier Leon Star ignored multiple warnings to stop, so its engine room was hit by a rocket. The ship is now adrift in the Gulf of Oman. The blockade began on April 17th after Iran blocked the Strait of Hormuz. The medical charity MSF is warning that Ebola is spreading in the Democratic Republic of Congo at a deeply alarming rate. The head of the World Health Organization, Tedros Adhanom Ghebreyesus, is there to oversee efforts to contain the virus. The BBC's Barbara Plett-Usher reports.
3: One of the things he said all along is that he wants to show solidarity and support the morale of people who are on the ground, the people who are victims of the outbreak and who could become victims of the outbreak, but also the health response there. So that is one of the reasons he has gone. But from a practical point of view, he has gone to see what the conditions actually are. So he is there to coordinate and reinforce the efforts underway and also to send a message to the people of that province, the epicenter of the outbreak, that they are not alone.
0: That's the BBC's Barbara Plett-Usher with our report. And you're listening to NPR News. The restaurant industry is facing pressure from rising inflation, worker shortages, and the war in Iran. As NPR's Joe Hernandez reports, that's prompted one restaurant in Austin, Texas, to let diners pay whatever they want one night a week.
4: Since December, Tuesdays at Locadoro in Austin have been pay what you will, something the restaurant's owners hoped would entice back customers wary of spending too much money. One customer, Zayed Alhamed, said his family can't always afford a nice meal out.
5: But I figured this is an opportunity to actually, you know, experience something a little better without having to, I don't know, shell out $150 for the four of us.
4: A YouGov report from October found that 37% of U.S. diners said they were dining out less often than they had a year earlier, while only 8% said they were going out more. The top reasons for staying home were rising menu prices and a desire to save money. Joe Hernandez, NPR News.
0: A hearing will take place Monday in Texas on the eligibility of Texas Tech quarterback Brendan Sorsby. He was ruled ineligible for play after he acknowledged wagering on sports. Court filings show he's made thousands of bets totaling at least $90,000, including at least 40 bets on Indiana football when he was a freshman on the Hoosiers team. Tim Ream will captain the U.S. World Cup team when play begins next month. Coach Mauricio Pochettino announced the pick on Saturday and said he made the choice because of Ream's leadership both on and off the field. I'm Dale Willman, and you're listening to NPR News.
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Yeah, and it does stop that abruptly, but it's well worth it. The 1957 benefit concert held at Carnegie Hall, it also featured Dizzy Gillespie, Billie Holiday, Ray Charles, Sonny Rollins, Chet Baker with Zoot Sims. Voice of America recorded it and included this with Thelonious Monk and John Coltrane. Thelonious Monk at the piano, John Coltrane tenor sax, and doing Monk's tune, Blue Monk. Finally became a record in 2005 after they found the tapes from Voice of America at the Library of Congress. Blue Monk from Monk and Coltrane. Well, hi there, I'm Scott Hanley, and these are Sounds of Jazz on our weekend. Turning now to a new release, Irina Subareva from this new one called Soul Mystery, joined here by Paul Bolenback guitar and Alex Sibiagin on trumpet, here with We'll Be Together Again, Irina Subareva.

Diane Marino at the piano and on vocal from her new release, Romance in the Dark, and that was the title track. Scott Hanley here with Jazz on Our Weekend with Hank Crawford up next at the alto sax from his release from years back called Memphis, Ray, and A Touch of Moody, hearkening back to his many influences. Here doing a Bobby Timmons tune called Dat Dare, and joined by one-time Ray Charles bandmate David Fathead Newman on tenor sax. Here's Hank Crawford.

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That is Ernesto Cervini's band Turboprop, and they're doing the Tad Dameron tune, Tad's Delight. Before that, Marin McPartland at the piano with Joe Morello on drums, Rufus Reed on bass, and Pensativa, recorded live at Shanghai Jazz. Up next, Chet Baker at the trumpet, and on a wordless vocal of Blues for Inga.

Howard Alden on guitar with Unfaithful Woman. Before that, Benny Carter at the alto sax and Ain't She Sweet. We'll finish out here with the Alan Broadbent Trio and One Morning in May.

0: Live from NPR News, I'm Dale Willman. The U.S. military says it fired a missile this weekend to disable a commercial ship that was headed toward a port in Iran. The incident took place at the same time the U.S. and Iran are still trying to work out a deal to reopen the Strait of Hormuz. NPR's Greg Myrie has more.
1: U.S. forces issued more than 20 warnings telling the commercial ship it was in violation of the U.S. blockade. When the ship still refused to comply, a U.S. aircraft shot a Hellfire missile into the engine room of the vessel, the Lian Star, which is registered in Gambia. U.S. Central Command, which is responsible for the Middle East, said the missile disabled the ship. The commercial vessel was in the Gulf of Oman, near the Strait of Hormuz, where the U.S. Navy is enforcing the blockade that prevents ships going to or from Iranian ports. In another development, U.S. Defense Secretary Pete Hegseth, speaking in Singapore, said U.S. forces are prepared to resume military action if no deal is reached on ending the conflict. Greg Myrie, NPR News, Tel Aviv.
0: Lawyers for the Trump administration say they'll appeal a court decision that allows businesses to apply for refunds after President Trump's tariffs were ruled illegal earlier this year. Jay Foreman is the CEO of toy company Basic Fun. He's one of the plaintiffs who filed the suit that led to the Supreme Court finding the tariffs illegal. He says some larger retailers plan to use the refund money to lower prices.
2: With the economy struggling the way it is, inflation rising, and consumer sentiment, you know, at an all-time low, this money that's coming back into the economy will be a huge boost.
0: Basic Fun produces toys that include Care Bears as well as Tonka Trunks. Periodic violence continued into the early morning hours of Sunday outside an ICE detention center in Newark, New Jersey. As Bruce Konweiser reports, the mayor has announced a limited curfew for the half-mile radius around Delaney Hall.
3: Mayor Ross Baraka said the curfew is going into effect immediately and that it would continue indefinitely from 9 p.m. to 6 a.m. Demonstrators have maintained a presence outside Delaney Hall for more than a week, while detainees inside the facility wage a hunger and labor strike. On Friday, Governor Mikey Sherrill announced that state police would replace ICE agents outside Delaney Hall, but violent clashes continued Saturday. Still, the governor defended her decision, noting that ICE agents have previously used deadly force.
4: My focus is on protecting people's right to protest peacefully and ensuring everyone's safety.
3: In January, ICE agents killed two nonviolent protesters in Minnesota. For NPR News, I'm Bruce Konweiser in Greenbrook, New Jersey.
0: The San Antonio Spurs beat Oklahoma Saturday night 111-103 and now move into the NBA Finals against the New York Knicks. The first game is Wednesday in San Antonio. This is NPR News. Israel's military struck targets Saturday near a strategic mountain in southern Lebanon. Israeli troops also have advanced in villages near the area of the attacks, and Israel's military issued evacuation warnings for more than a dozen villages in southern Lebanon. Hezbollah responded to the attacks by firing rockets at northern Israel. Israel also launched an airstrike on the Gaza Strip. A nurse was killed in that attack. In recent years, Hollywood has complained that 20-somethings seem to be losing the movie-going habit. But it turns out there's a way to get them back. NPR's Bob Mondello has more.
5: The film industry news site Deadline calls it YouTube fever. Hot new films from directors who got their starts making short viral videos.
6: I found a place.
5: This week's number one hit, Back Rooms, which will take in close to $90 million by Sunday night.
7: This place builds like a maze. It just goes on and on.
5: Is a thriller from Kane Parsons, a YouTube creator. It's an extension of a web series he began 4 years ago when he was 17. In second place is Obsession. A thriller by another YouTuber. It cost less than $1 million to make and has so far earned $106 million. Both films are playing mostly to patrons in their teens and 20s. Mainstream Hollywood, represented by the second week of Star Wars, The Mandalorian, and Grogu, had to settle for third place. Bob Mondello, NPR News.
0: Paris Saint-Germain beat Arsenal in a shootout Saturday to win its second consecutive Champions League title. The game had ended regulation play with the score tied 1-1, and neither team was able to score in extra time. Gabriel Magalhaes knocked Arsenal's last penalty kick over the post in the 4-3 match. I'm Dale Willman, NPR News.
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Chicago native Herbie Hancock, and what he said about 20 years ago was, this is one of his favorite projects ever. From 1998, Gershwin's World, the name of it, Herbie Hancock there doing The Man I Love with Joni Mitchell on the vocal. Herbie Hancock, you're on Weekend Jazz. I'm Scott Hanley, and we turn next to another Chicago native, born about 5 years earlier than Herbie Hancock, Ramsey Lewis, from a release he did called Appassionata. This is called Close Your Eyes and Remember. Ramsey Lewis on Weekend Jazz.

Nancy Erickson Lamont from her new release called Through the Passages. Jean Chaumont on guitar, and that was Haiku New Love from Nancy Erickson Lamont. Before that, American-Iranian saxophonist Farzin Farhadi from a recent release a couple of years ago now called The Cure and the tune After All. Farzin Farhadi. I'm Scott Hanley with Jazz on Your Weekend with Red Garland up next at the piano, Coleman Hawkins on tenor sax, the album called Red Beans, and that is the title track. Here's Red Garland with Coleman Hawkins.

Mark Sherman at the Vibes with Bill Cunliffe on piano from the release called The L.A. Sessions, and they're the Benny Golson tune, Whisper Not. I'm Scott Hanley here with Jazz on Your Weekend, turning next to the wonderful new release by Samara Joy that features arrangements by Brian Lynch, here doing You Stepped Out of a Dream. The release is called Portrait from Samara Joy.

The Days of Wine and Roses. Wes Montgomery on guitar from a collection called Boss Guitar. I'm Scott Hanley here with Jazz on Your Weekend, a prominent jazz player who also worked a lot with people like James Taylor over his career, Don Grolnick. This is the title track from the release Medianoche. Don Grolnick on Weekend Jazz.

0: Live from NPR News in Washington, I'm Windsor Johnston. The White House says discussions with Iran are continuing, but no peace agreement has been reached. NPR's Jana Rapp reports the two sides are working to resolve a number of sticking points.
1: The key issue seems to be money. U.S. sanctions prevent Iran from selling oil, and they've also frozen billions of dollars in Iranian assets. Iran is insisting that the U.S. unfreeze some of those funds, and it also insists on retaining control of the Strait of Hormuz. This initial agreement, if it's signed, provides for further talks on the nuclear issue, and specifically there, the issue is Iran's stocks of highly enriched uranium. Iran wants to keep them. The U.S. insists that it send them out of the country.
0: That's NPR's Jana Rapp reporting. A federal judge will review the Trump administration's nearly $2 billion anti-weaponization fund. NPR's Bobby Allen reports 35 former federal judges have questioned its legitimacy.
2: U.S. District Judge Kathleen Williams in Florida has ordered Trump's lawyers to respond to the former federal judges who claim the lawsuit that led to the fund is, quote, a fraud on the court. Trump sued the IRS over the leaking of his taxes. The case settled with a nearly $1.8 billion fund for those who claim to be victims of political persecutions. The problem, according to the former judges, is that Trump is both the plaintiff and the defendant. Trump filed the lawsuit as president, and he is the leader of the executive branch overseeing the IRS. The former judges wrote that the lawsuit was an example of collusion and asked the court to investigate whether it had been deceived. Williams says she is, quote, empowered to investigate serious misconduct. Bobby Allen, NPR News.
0: The Department of Health and Human Services has announced new efforts to treat Lyme disease. NPR's Sydney Lupkin reports the tick-borne illness affects millions of Americans each year.
3: Robert F. Kennedy Jr., who leads the Department of Health and Human Services, says the federal government is launching a new push for Lyme disease research. HHS will be funding innovation challenges. The winner of the LymeX Healthathon Innovation Sprint, for example, will win up to $2 million for perhaps repurposing existing drugs for Lyme disease. There's also a public education prize and an AI prize. Lyme disease affects millions of Americans, and symptoms can linger for reasons that aren't always understood. A National Academies of Science report published in 2025 points to a dearth of investment in Lyme treatment research. The contest could help with that, but it's not clear whether they will result in clinical studies. Kennedy says HHS will also work on combating alpha-gal syndrome, a meat allergy associated with tick bites. Sydney Lupkin, NPR News.
0: This is NPR News in Washington. The San Antonio Spurs have advanced to the NBA Finals after defeating the Oklahoma City Thunder last night. Texas Public Radio's Joey Palacios reports.
4: The streets of the Alamo City erupted into honking car horns and cheering. The Spurs led most of Game 7 against OKC, winning it 111-103. The team last made the NBA Finals in 2014 when they won the championship that year. Victor Wembanyama was named MVP. During a post-game press conference, he said making the finals is a childhood dream.
5: Having a chance, tangible chance at winning it, realizing a dream, you know, it's a chance. It's a lifetime chance.
4: The New York Knicks swept the finals of the Eastern Conference, wrapping up the series last week. The first game of the finals between the Spurs and the Knicks begins on Wednesday in San Antonio. I'm Joey Palacios in San Antonio.
0: Questions remain about what the entertainment lineup will ultimately look like for this summer's America 250 celebration in Washington, D.C. Several performers have already withdrawn from the event amid concerns that the celebration is becoming increasingly political. President Trump has suggested he could step in as a headliner and replace portions of the program with a large rally-style event. Critics argue that's precisely the concern that prompted some artists to pull out of the events. Five artists, including singer Martina McBride, announced last week that they were canceling their performances. This is NPR News.
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Scott Hamilton on tenor sax from a release he did called Jazz Signatures from more than 20 years ago now. John Bunch on piano, longtime musical director for Tony Bennett there. The tune by Billy Strayhorn called Rain Check. Scott Hamilton on tenor sax with John Bunch. Well, hi there. I'm Scott Hanley here with Jazz on Your Weekend, turning next to a bass player who's also a fine singer from her new release called Sweet Dreams. Here's Don't Let It Bring You Down, Kristen Korb on Weekend Jazz.

Luke Selleck and Andrew Renfro on bass and guitar, respectively, and Harvest for the World from their new release called Aberdeen Blues. Before that, also from a new release, saxophonist Wayne Escoffrey. It's called Alone, and that was the title track, Wayne Escoffrey on sax. I'm Scott Hanley here with Jazz on Our Weekend with Houston Person joining us now. He's on tenor here with I Only Have Eyes for You.

Ron Jackson on his 7-string guitar there doing Hard Times from the release Standards and Other Songs. Up next, trumpeter Howard McGhee with Tommy Flanagan on piano and A Cottage for Sale.

Cal Jader at the Vibes and his interpretation of Tintindeo, calling it Soulbird. Before that, Nancy Wilson and Cannonball Adderley with a Broadway tune, very popular for Nancy Wilson, Never Will I Marry. Up next, Gerald Wiggins here at the organ with Harold Land on tenor sax, Teach Me Tonight.

When composer John Adams encountered American minimalism in the 70s, he was immediately drawn to what he called its stripped-down harmonic and rhythmic discourse. And he wrote a piece for string quartet called Wavemaker, with these long sequences that were meant to create the musical equivalent of shimmering ripples on a pond. It was one of those things that looked great on paper. But, he said, his writing technique lagged behind his inspiration, and the first performance crashed and burned. From APM American Public Media, this is Performance Today. I'm Valerie Taylor. This is the result of John Adams going back to the drawing board. Shaker loops ahead this hour. Also ahead, music by Ernest Bloch from a concert in Florida. Right now, let's hear from his Symphony No. 2, the second movement. Andrei Boreyko conducting the Malmö Symphony Orchestra.

The second movement of the Symphony No. 2 by Ernest Bloch. Andre Borreko with the Malmö Symphony Orchestra. More by Ernest Bloch is on the way this hour. From APM, American Public Media, this is Performance Today, taking you to concerts around the world. I'm Valerie Kaitler. Mozart wrote his famous Exultate Jubilate when he was 17 years old. Chopin wrote a set of variations on Mozart's Don Giovanni when he was 17. Mendelssohn was 17 when he wrote the overture to A Midsummer Night's Dream. Schubert wrote his first great masterpiece, Gretchen at the Spinning Wheel, at the age of, you guessed it, 17. So you know where I'm going with this. You just don't know who. Well, the who, in this case, Richard Strauss. He wrote his first major work at the age of 17, and we're just about to hear it. Sakari Oramu leads the NDR Elbphilharmonie Orchestra in concert at the Elbphilharmonie in Hamburg, Germany. This is the Serenade in E-flat major for 13 wind instruments by Richard Strauss.

Richard Strauss started composing at the age of 4. He was just 17 when he wrote the piece we just heard, a one-movement serenade for winds. That score made it into the hands of conductor Hans von Bülow, who was mighty impressed, said Strauss was an uncommonly gifted young man, by far the most striking personality since Brahms. He took Strauss under his wing, gave him conducting jobs, and encouraged publishers to have a look at this young man's work. Sakari Oramu conducted the NDR Elbphilharmonie at the Elbphilharmonie in Hamburg. That was the Serenade in E-flat by Richard Strauss. In a moment, shapes and loops. 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

There's an old tradition of American hymn singing called shape note singing. Each different note is represented on the page by a different shape, a square or a circle or triangles pointing in different directions. This made it easier for congregations who didn't read music to learn to sing hymns. American composer John Adams heard shape note singing while he was growing up in New Hampshire in the 1950s and early 60s. He lived not too far from an old Shaker colony. In 1978, Adams wrote a piece called Shaker Loops. He used some of the new musical language of minimalism, but he wanted to push minimalism beyond a sense of mere mechanical repetition. About this piece, he wrote that he tried to capture the sense of pious and industrious souls caught up in the ecstatic frenzy of a dance that culminated in an epiphany of physical and spiritual transcendence. Let's hear this piece by John Adams, Shaker Loops. This concert was in Meiringen, Switzerland, during the Meiringen Music Festival.

The initial concept for that piece was string quartet, working title Waveforms. John Adams wanted to evoke shimmering ripples on a pond, but, he said, he hadn't quite figured out how to write what he imagined in his mind's ear. The first performance, quote, crashed and burned. Adams expanded the quartet to a septet to amp up the acoustical power, made some other changes, and composed the music we just heard. Shaker Loops, written in 1978 by American composer John Adams. Inspired by the shape note hymn sung at a Shaker colony near his childhood home in New Hampshire. We heard Shaker Loops from a concert during the Meiringen Festival in Meiringen, Switzerland. Philippe Bach conducted an ensemble of festival musicians in that performance. In the world of American minimalism, that is an iconic, groundbreaking piece of music. And I know it's not for everyone, but for me, if I'm in the right frame of mind, I find it transfixing, mesmerizing. I can snap back and forth between this timeless, dreamy kind of floating and a sudden attention to every little detail in every passing second. So what was your experience? What was your impression of that piece? I'm always glad to hear your thoughts about anything you hear on the show. Lots of ways for you to get in touch. You can write a note by clicking the contact button on the PT page at yourclassical.org or call the PT listener line, 866-943-4450. That's 866-943-4450. In a moment, an act of collective conscience. 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PM.

What does it mean to belong to a place, to a people? Composer Ernest Bloch wrestled with those questions his entire life. He was born in Switzerland in a Jewish family, left home when he was a teenager, traveled around Europe playing and writing music, still feeling like a stranger everywhere he went. Being Jewish in Germany in the early 1900s came with a profound feeling of alienation. Then he moved to this country in 1916. He taught music, but he never liked wearing a suit and tie. His accent made him stand out. People treated him like he was different. More alienation. Here is some deeply heartfelt music written by this wandering soul, Nigun, by Ernest Bloch.

The second movement, Nigun, from Ernest Bloch's Baal Shem. We heard violinist Michael Shaham and pianist Cheng Yuan Kwan from a concert at the Flagler Museum in Palm Beach, Florida. Bloch wrote several pieces inspired by Jewish themes. He said, quote, "I listened to an inner voice, deep, secret, burning, the voice of instinct, a voice that trembled into life on reading passages from the Bible. And the result was music." 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I'm Valerie Kaler. 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

When this concerto premiered in 1924, some people didn't quite get what Igor Stravinsky was doing. Where are the strings? What had he done with the strings? Is this concerto complete without them? What is happening? Stravinsky quickly realized he needed to clarify. Strings and piano, said he, a sound scraped and a sound struck do not sound well together. Piano and winds, sounds struck and blown, do. Thus, his concerto used a concert band instead of the expected full symphony orchestra. From APM American Public Media, this is Performance Today. I'm Valerie Kaler. On the way, Stravinsky's rarely performed concerto for piano and winds. Kirill Gerstein plays that Stravinsky later this hour. Right now, here's a pre-encore from Gerstein. Claude Debussy had not composed much at the start of World War I in 1914, but after he escaped wartime Paris and moved to a small village in Normandy, he had a burst of desperate activity in 1915, and he wrote several works for piano. Kirill Gerstein is fascinated by these late wartime pieces. Here he is playing an etude by Claude Debussy.

The Étude Retrouvée, or Found Étude by Claude Debussy. That was Kirill Gerstein. From APM, American Public Media, this is Performance Today. I'm Valerie Kaler. It's great to have you along for our musical adventures and discoveries. Romanian composer George Enescu was a notorious perfectionist. His desire to get everything just so resulted in a fairly small output of published works. That perfectionist streak came out in the annotations, articulations, and other instructions he wrote into his music. Sometimes a single note will have half a dozen articulation marks. Much of that specificity is an attempt to get a classical violinist to sound like a village fiddler. Romanian violinist Rimas Azoidze said that Enescu was not at all concerned with getting his music performed often. Quote, he was interested in performances that really capture the spirit. He made the pieces very difficult with good reason, so that no mediocre violinist or pianist could ever tackle them. We've got excellent players at hand for this, Enescu. Violinist Alexi Kenny and pianist Enon Barnaton at the Dock Street Theater in Charleston, South Carolina. They're playing the one-movement sonata by George Enescu called Torso.

Alexi Kenny playing the violin, Enon Barnaton at the piano. That's music that Romanian composer George Enescu wrote in 1911, a single movement for violin and piano, a sonata in A minor. We heard it from a concert at the Spoleto Festival USA in Charleston, South Carolina. Broadcasts of the chamber music series from Spoleto Festival USA made possible by Bank of America, the ETV Endowment of South Carolina, and the John Covington and Robert Lukey Fund for the Performing Arts. In a moment, new music from 3.5 centuries ago. 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

In the world of classical music, we're now living in a golden age of discovery. Maybe more accurate to call it an era of rediscovery. For something like 150 years, the classical sphere has focused on what it sometimes calls the masterworks, the big pieces by a very few composers, Beethoven, Mozart, Bach, Brahms, a few others. As I see it, there are good reasons to love and enjoy and program those pieces. And I'm grateful to scholars and musicians who, over the past 10 or 20 years or so, have been finding and reviving so many fascinating pieces by long-gone composers who really deserve to be remembered. Here's yet another example. Maddalena Lombardini Siermann, born in Venice in 1745. In her early 20s, she earned an official maestro license at school. That meant she could work as a musician all across Europe, which she did. And she wrote several dozen pieces that have been ignored for about 200 years. That has started to change recently, thanks to a group of scholars who have found and republished her work. Let's drop in on a recent concert in Houston. Four members of the ensemble Rocco in concert at Houston's Museum of Fine Arts. This is the String Quartet No. 6 by Maddalena Lombardini Siermann.

music by the Italian violinist and composer Maddalena Lombardini-Sirman. That was her string quartet number 6. Four members of the ensemble Rocco gave that performance at the Museum of Fine Arts in Houston. Scott St. John and Ava Burmeister on violins. Sharon Way played viola. Alexis Pia Gerlach played cello. Maddalena Lombardini-Sirman. She had a career as a touring violinist and composer in the 1760s and 1770s. Her work, mostly forgotten until very recently. A group of scholars found and republished several dozen pieces that she wrote. It is so exciting to live in this era of musical rediscovery, hearing fascinating pieces of music that have been around for a long time and have been unjustly overlooked. In a moment, gristly, whimsical, energetic music for piano and winds. This is Performance Today from APM.

When Igor Stravinsky premiered his new piano concerto in 1924, it had some critics scratching their heads. Where are the strings? They wondered. Stravinsky realized he needed to explain that his omission was actually a conscious decision. Instead of a symphony orchestra, he wrote for what we consider a concert band, just woodwinds, brass, timpani, and double bass. Stravinsky said, strings and piano, a sound scraped and a sound struck, do not sound well together. Piano and winds, sound struck and blown, do. Stravinsky's angular rhythms and cheeky dissonance work splendidly with this combo, enabling a different kind of conversation. It's a completely different architecture than a traditional concerto. This lesser-performed gem is in great hands with pianist Kirill Gerstein. David Robertson leads the Leipzig Gewandhaus Orchestra in the Concerto for Piano and Wind Instruments by Igor Stravinsky.

The rarely performed Concerto for Piano and Winds by Igor Stravinsky. We heard it played by one of the foremost interpreters of the work, pianist Carol Gerstein, from a concert in Leipzig, Germany. David Robertson led the Leipzig Gewandhaus Orchestra. Stravinsky wrote that concerto for himself to play. In fact, kept the performance rights to the piece to himself for several years, partly because he made money being the only person able to play the work. But he also wanted to keep what he called incompetent hands from interpreting the piece. You want your work to be presented in the best way possible, right? Well, I think he would be very pleased with Carol Gerstein's interpretation. 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I'm Valerie Kaler. 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

0: From NPR News in Washington, D.C., this is Weekend Edition. I'm Aisha Roscoe. Good morning. President Trump has said that a final decision on whether to resume tax on Iran was imminent. But the current stalemate has dragged on. So what's with the holdup? And a new drug may dramatically change the treatment for pancreatic cancer.
1: Drugs that really get at the basis, the molecular basis of the disease, will allow us to make it much more treatable and have patients live for substantially longer.
0: Plus, in a new novel inspired by real events, a prosecutor and a madam bring down a mob boss. It's Sunday, May 31st. News is next.
2: Live from NPR News in Washington, I'm Windsor Johnston. President Trump has yet to decide whether to approve a proposed peace agreement with Iran. Negotiators are still working through disagreements over sanctions, frozen assets, and Tehran's nuclear program. The Prime Minister of Lebanon is condemning what he calls Israel's scorched earth policy in the southern part of the country, but says negotiations remain the best way forward. NPR's Jana Raff reports from Beirut.
3: Prime Minister Nawaf Salam addressed the Lebanese people as Israeli forces move deeper into Lebanon than they have in 26 years. Salam called the invasion a dangerous escalation and demanded an immediate ceasefire and withdrawal. He said the only way forward was through negotiations. Are they guaranteed to succeed? Nawaf asked. Certainly not, he answered, but said they are the least costly path for the country and its people. Jane Araf, NPR News, Beirut.
2: Voters are heading to the polls in a number of states on Tuesday, including California, Montana, and New Jersey. NPR's Stephen Fowler reports on key primary races to watch in Iowa.
4: Iowa is no stranger to political attention in presidential elections, but a slate of surprisingly competitive midterm contests highlights the state's importance for both parties' futures. In Tuesday's primary, all eyes will be on the Democratic race for U.S. Senate, where state lawmakers Josh Turek and Zach Wall seek the nomination to run against Congresswoman Ashley Hinson. On the Republican side, there's a crowded field in the governor's primary. But Friday evening, President Trump endorsed Congressman Randy Feenstra in an effort to push him over the top. For November, the Senate, governor, and three of four House races are all likely to be competitive. Stephen Fowler, NPR News.
2: There's big news in cancer treatments. A new drug is proving much more effective than standard chemotherapy for pancreatic cancer. NPR's Yuki Noguchi reports.
5: The data is from a phase 3 clinical study on a drug called daraxonrasib. It's a breakthrough in that it locks into pancreatic cancer cells in a clever way when certain genetic mutations are present. Julie Grelo is chief medical officer at the American Society of Clinical Oncology, which publishes the most promising research during its annual meeting. She called the drug
6: the most innovative in terms of a new drug strategy and important in terms of immediately changing practice and offering a lot of hope.
5: Though it is not yet Food and Drug Administration approved, the agency has already expanded early patient access to it. Yuki Noguchi, NPR News.
2: This is NPR News in Washington. 1,037 people donning white halter dresses and platinum blonde wigs descended on Palm Springs, California on Saturday, ahead of what would have been Marilyn Monroe's 100th birthday. Madison Allman from member station KVCR reports they broke the Guinness World Record for the most Marilyn lookalikes in one place.
7: The rules were simple. Blonde wig, white halter dress, and
8: you need to have your red lips to get counted.
7: Volunteers shouted instructions inside the glam tent where the hairspray flowed freely. As many, like Rich Robinson, who came in from Seattle, got glammed up by pros.
9: They are beautifying my Marilyn Monroe hair at this moment.
7: Like the hair products, the impressions flowed too.
10: Diamonds are a girl's best friend.
7: That's Julie Varon, who came from Hollywood. The lookalikes eventually gathered for the final count with the MC, Scott Nevins.
11: 1,037 Marilyns packed this area in Palm Springs and broke the world record.
7: Some like it hot, and here, some also like it record-breaking. For NPR News, I'm Madison Ament in Palm Springs.
2: In Italy, thousands of flamingos are flocking to the Venetian Lagoon as restoration efforts help revive damaged wetlands. Environmentalists say the pale pink birds were hardly seen in the area until the early 2000s. Nearly 24,000 flamingos spent last winter in Venice, setting a new record. This is NPR News.
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0: This is Weekend Edition from NPR News. I'm Aisha Roscoe. Good morning, and thanks for being here with us. The war with Iran has rolled into its fourth month with no clear sign of an agreement. Right now, the two countries are negotiating the terms of a further extended ceasefire. But an actual peace deal that addresses Iran's nuclear program is, for now, nowhere in sight. We're joined by NPR senior political correspondent Tamara Keith. Good morning, Tam.
18: Hey, Aisha.
0: For over a week, we've been hearing a deal is coming. It's imminent. And on Friday, Vice President J.D. Vance told reporters that President Trump was close to signing the agreement. Do we have a sense of, like, what's driving this delay?
18: Yeah, on Friday, President Trump announced he was heading into the Situation Room for a high-level meeting about the potential deal, quote, to make a final determination. He was there for 2 hours. And we still don't know what he decided. Over the past 2 months, there have been many threats from President Trump and claims of a deal being near. Then last week, he said he might not even sign the deal unless Gulf Arab states like Qatar sign the Abraham Accord, normalizing relations with Israel. The Strait of Hormuz continues to be functionally closed. There's still no announced plan to remove nuclear material from Iran. But Trump said in a cabinet meeting on Wednesday, he's patient.
19: They thought they were going to outweigh me, you know. We'll outweigh him. He's got the midterms. I don't care about the midterms. Look what happened last night. That was the prelude to the midterms.
18: He was referring to his chosen candidate winning the Republican primary for the U.S. Senate seat in Texas. But I don't care about the midterms after 2 weeks earlier saying he doesn't think about Americans' financial situation. Even in the context of Iran negotiations, is just not what Republicans facing difficult elections want to hear.
0: Okay, but it does seem like he does care about the midterms, right? Or at least in some sense.
18: Oh, he cares. Otherwise, he wouldn't be pushing so hard to have district lines redrawn to favor Republicans. But saying he doesn't think about America's financial situation is not good midterm messaging. I'm following about a dozen swing voters as part of a project called Swing Shift, and I asked them how gas prices are affecting them. And even those who still love Trump are feeling real pain. One said she's thinking about her kids and telling them they're going to have to give up something to keep filling the tank. As for politicians, she said, I guess their pockets are deeper than mine.
0: And President Trump, he made a very different announcement yesterday, saying he's going to headline a festival on the National Mall after a bunch of musical acts pulled out, many of them that were like last popular in the 1980s, you know, 90s.
18: Yeah, there's a Great American State Fair planned to mark America's 250th birthday. Think like a World's Fair type event. Well, no sooner did the Freedom 250 Committee announce the lineup than artists started pulling out because of the association with Trump, including Milli Vanilli, the German pop duo that was busted for lip syncing, though only one of them is still alive. In a pair of social media posts, Trump called the musicians pulling out third-rate artists and said they would be replaced with the, quote, number one attraction anywhere in the world, the man who gets much larger audiences than Elvis in his prime. So the organizers scrambled to add another day at the start of this Great American State Fair so President Trump can kick it off. You know, in this era, everything becomes about Trump.
0: So a couple of legal decisions dropped on Friday. In one, a judge ruled that the president's name needed to be removed from the Kennedy Center. And then another, the judge temporarily blocked payouts from a $1.8 billion fund that could have been used to pay January 6 rioters. What did the president say about those decisions?
18: Well, he attacked the judge involved in the Kennedy Center case. As for the so-called anti-weaponization fund, this was a preliminary, just a temporary pause ahead of legal arguments. But the fund faces challenges on multiple fronts. A significant number of Republicans in Congress have raised serious concerns, both in terms of political optics and how it was created. And there appear to be enough votes to block it should it come to that.
0: That's NPR's Tamara Key. Thank you so much for speaking with us today.
18: You're welcome.
0: NPR's Ryan Lucas confirms a story CNN broke about a new investigation by the Department of Justice.
20: The investigation is being handled by the U.S. Attorney's Office in the Northern District of Illinois, and it stems from a lawsuit that E. Jean Carroll filed and won against Trump.
0: In 2023, Carroll won a civil judgment in New York against President Trump for sexually abusing her and defaming her, and another civil judgment for defamation the next year. The U.S. Attorney's Office in Illinois is the same office sharply criticized in another case by a federal judge just this month. Ankush Kadori worked in the DOJ's criminal fraud division during President Trump's first term, and he joins us now. Welcome to the program.
21: Thanks for having me.
0: So as we say, like a New York case is being looked into by a Chicago office, how wide reaching is that ability for the DOJ to handpick U.S. attorneys' offices to look into cases?
21: So, I mean, at the investigation stage, you know, it can be fairly broad because you haven't yet charged a case. But once you get to the charging stage, then some legal requirements start to kick in terms of, you know, where you can actually charge the relevant offense. Now, as you can imagine, usually the judge tries to make sure that given the facts of the case, the prosecutor investigating the case can actually properly charge the case. As your question sort of suggested, it's very unclear here what the connection is between a New York proceeding and the Chicago prosecutor. So this is very, very unusual.
0: Is there any precedent for this?
21: Oh, I think this is uncharted territory on several different levels. I mean, this particular investigation, right? The idea that there we would have another prosecutor looking at this case from a different jurisdiction, very, very unusual. Also, the origin of the investigation appears to be tied to the president's anger about this case and the circumstances that gave rise to it. According to the reporting, the investigation is focused on the funding of the case. That too is very, very unusual because it is not illegal for someone else to pay for someone else's legal costs or attorney's fees.
0: The office in question here in Chicago is led by a U.S. attorney, Andrew Boutros. It just dropped all the remaining charges in a controversial case about a confrontation between protesters and an immigration agent. What did you read into the comments that the judge in that case made when prosecutors asked to drop the charges?
21: Yeah, you know, this was a really remarkable hearing. The judge was very angry, it seemed, from the language and in the transcript and the reporting from those who were present about the very delayed dismissal of the charges, which appeared to be tied to the fact that the judge required the prosecutors to produce a grand jury transcripts that showed that there had been some misconduct by the prosecutors in the grand jury charging the case. Then she said essentially that the office had lost her trust and perhaps the trust of the judges, the other judges in the district. That is the sort of comment that judges make exceedingly rarely and exceedingly carefully. So that right there, is raising some red flags. I would also just add, this is like not the first judge in a prominent major metropolitan jurisdiction that has made a comment like this.
0: The DOJ brought cases against former FBI Director James Comey and New York Attorney General Letitia James in the Eastern District of Virginia, but a judge dismissed them because he said the prosecutor wasn't properly appointed, and that was Lindsay Halligan, this Trump ally who was brought in because her predecessor wouldn't bring the charges. Now Comey is indicted in the Eastern District of North Carolina on different charges. Do you think the failure of the Virginia case about congressional testimony will figure into the North Carolina case, which is about a social media post? Like, will they have any effect on each other?
21: Well, I would only say only in the atmospheric sense that, you know, jurors who are asked to sit on the North Carolina case may very well be aware of that prior dismissal. They may be asked about it during the voir dire process and asked if they can set that to the side. But for sure, you know, something like that colors, I think, everyone's assessment of how the Justice Department is pursuing these, not just, you know, run-of-the-mill cases or cases that happen to concern people who are not public figures, like the Broadview case in Chicago, but also Comey and others.
0: So U.S. attorneys, they are political appointees, but that doesn't necessarily make them political actors. They're also directing, like U.S. attorneys direct, career attorneys in these 94 offices across the country. Talk to me about the line there between these 94 U.S. attorneys who are confirmed by the Senate and these, you know, attorneys who are doing the day-to-day work in those 94 federal offices.
21: Yeah, you know, it's a very, very important distinction. The U.S. attorneys themselves, yes, they're politically appointed, but they are not supposed to act in a political or partisan manner. So if they're doing their job properly, they will sometimes use their independent judgment to produce outcomes that the White House may not like. That is what's supposed to happen. And we're seeing, I think, U.S. attorneys who are much, much more pliant and much more willing to do what the Trump White House wants them to do. Now, the line attorneys are supposed to themselves be kind of a bulwark against prosecutorial abuse. We are seeing this too, line attorneys in various offices across the country who are quitting because they don't want to be involved in certain cases. And that's an important signal to the public. My hope is that we will see more line attorneys as these sort of cases start to progress further, standing up and saying, you know, this is not an appropriate thing to do. That is an important line of defense, too.
0: That's former federal prosecutor Ankush Koduri. Thank you so much for speaking with us.
21: Thanks for having me.

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0: I'm Windsor Johnston with these headlines. President Trump has yet to decide whether to approve a proposed peace agreement with Iran. Negotiators are still working through disagreements over sanctions, frozen assets, and Tehran's nuclear program. Defense Secretary Pete Hegseth is in Singapore for a major security summit. U.S. allies are pressing for reassurance as tensions simmer in both the Middle East and the Indo-Pacific. The talks wrap up today. Protesters continued to clash with federal immigration agents this weekend at an ICE detention center in Newark, New Jersey. The mayor has announced a limited curfew for the half-mile radius around the facility. Several demonstrators were arrested during a standoff with police. I'm Windsor Johnston, NPR News in Washington.
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2: This is Weekend Edition from NPR News. I'm Aisha Roscoe. When a massive chemical tank imploded at a paper mill in Washington State last week, 11 people were killed. Just days earlier in Southern California, authorities ordered 50,000 people to evacuate when a tank filled with highly toxic chemicals was in danger of exploding. And last month, two people died after inhaling fumes from a chemical tank at a silver recovery plant in West Virginia. But the agency charged with investigating incidents like these is under threat. It's called the U.S. Chemical Safety Board. Rick Engler is a former member of that board and joins us now. Thank you for being with us.
3: Hello.
2: The Chemical Safety Board is currently investigating the deadly incidents in Washington State and West Virginia. The Trump administration has asked Congress to eliminate the agency's budget, saying it, quote, duplicates more than adequate capabilities of other agencies. Do you agree with that assessment?
3: Absolutely not. The CSB plays a vital and unique role. The Environmental Protection Agency and the Occupational Health and Safety Administration, both are agencies that are involved with chemical safety and the prevention of these types of tragedies. But while the Trump administration says these agencies can make up for getting rid of CSB, the fact is that this administration is also gutting the funding and staffing of both OSHA and EPA. So it's quite hypocritical to argue that CSB is not necessary because other agencies can do it while eliminating the resources, staffing, and effectiveness of those agencies.
2: And is there something unique about the Chemical Safety Board's investigating capacity compared to these other agencies?
3: Well, CSB is the only agency that is charged by Congress from the Clean Air Act for investigating the underlying causes of major chemical incidents. Many people have heard of the National Transportation Safety Board, or NTSB. Well, the CSB plays a similar function of investigation and making recommendations for safety at facilities that use highly hazardous chemicals. No one would think of abolishing the NTSB, and yet here we go again with the administration proposing to eliminate the CSB. It's really a travesty.
2: It was striking that we saw two of these incidents with chemical tanks in just 1 week. How frequently do things like this happen?
3: Well, with major incidents that have substantial deaths and major evacuations, they happen, but they're irregular. They're what are called low probability but high consequence events. So when they do happen, the consequences are terrible. Then people die, workers both in the plant as well as sometimes people in surrounding communities. And the other consequence of these incidents is an economic one. that when industrial plants catch on fire, blow up, have major toxic releases, sometimes these facilities close forever, leading to mass layoffs and devastation for the people who worked in the sites and also the communities that surround them.
2: Well, the facilities in California and Washington State, they're both just blocks from residential neighborhoods. How much of the U.S. population lives near these dangerous chemicals?
3: Well, a substantial amount. I mean, one estimate is that over 177 million Americans live in what are called worst-case scenario zones near facilities that use hazardous chemicals.
2: Well, that is extremely significant. Well, in your mind, what does need to be done specifically to make sure these disasters don't keep happening?
3: Well, one thing that needs to be done is that every facility should be evaluating its technology and processes on a periodic basis to determine whether they can transition to a safer technology or processes. And sometimes these steps are relatively straightforward, involving substituting safer chemicals. For example, in much of the paper industry, they have stopped using elemental chlorine, which is a highly dangerous chemical, and moved to safer substitutes. But the regulations that would require such evaluation are not in place, except for in limited cases. And now the Trump administration is moving forward to withdraw even those modest requirements. So what this administration is doing will further endanger both workers and communities across the nation.
2: That's Rick Engler, former member of the U.S. Chemical Safety Board and currently a consultant to the New Jersey Work Environment Council. Thank you so much for being with us.
3: Thank you.

0: The historical novels of Marie Benedict and Victoria Christopher Murray have already introduced us to some standout women who've been forgotten by history. Their latest book, A Pair of Aces, is about two women who try to take down the infamous gangster Lucky Luciano in the 1930s. The authors, Marie Benedict and Victoria Christopher Murray, are here with me in the studio. Welcome to you both.
1: Oh, thank you for having us. We're excited to be here.
2: We're thrilled to be here with you.
0: Yes. Getting into A Pair of Aces, we learn about these two women who face down the mob, starting with the prosecutor in the district attorney's office, Eunice Carter. So, Victoria, tell me about Eunice.
1: So, Eunice was the very first Black female prosecutor in New York.
0: And this is in the 1930s?
1: 1930s.
0: People wouldn't believe it.
1: She began working first privately. She worked in women's court. Then she became part of the elite prosecution team with Thomas Dewey. Their role was to clean up organized crime in New York City.
0: Okay. And so this is a real person.
1: This is a real person in the book.
0: Tell me about who she is in the book when we find her.
1: Oh, well, who she is in the book. Well, she is married to the most successful dentist in Harlem. Mm-hmm. And she is really expected to be a Harlem socialite. Mm-hmm. But she wanted a little bit more. She's the daughter of activists. And so she comes from a different history than what she was expected to live in Harlem.
0: And so then in the book, she ends up getting this ally, an unlikely ally, in this famous New York City madam, Polly Adler. So, Marie, tell me about Polly.
2: Yes, she's definitely an unlikely ally.
0: Yes.
2: She was really the most famous madam of her day, not just in New York, really countrywide. She came to this country actually as a Russian Jewish immigrant at the age of 12, all by herself. Mm-hmm. And really, the streets became her only option to support herself. And so she started to build up these very different houses where she was in control, where her girls were protected. They had security. They were looked after medically. And they were so much more than what you would describe typically as a brothel, right? They were really more like private clubs. Going to Polly's became a phrase.
0: You know, I have never heard of these two women. And to be clear, they become allies in the book, but we don't know that they ever had any dealings with each other in real life. How did you find these two women?
2: You know, this is Victoria and I's third collaboration.
0: Yes.
2: And each book, we're looking to do something timely and different. And with this particular book, we wanted to explore the idea of two women coming together to advance some good in the world, even though they weren't friends. In fact, in this case, you could argue they're not technically enemies, but they really are on opposite sides of the law.
0: Mm-hmm.
2: I was a New York City litigator myself for over a decade, and reading about Eunice, it really harkened back to my own experience as a young female lawyer, the way she crafted this case to utilize prostitution, mob interference in prostitution, as a way to bring down the mob against all odds. Her story was so incredible. I could not turn away from it. And that was really our entry point into the story.
0: So the idea came, what if you wrote about these two women and they are coming together? Did part of that come from the fact that you two have come together to write these books that you said, we want to have this?
1: Yes,
0: you know.
2: Absolutely.
1: Yes. You know what's so interesting is that we wrote our first novel together, which was about one character. And as we toured for that book, people were as interested in us as they were the character. And they would say, I want one of you. I want one of you. Yeah. That's what they wanted, that kind of relationship. And we realized we were writing before, but now we felt we had a mission.
0: Well, and going back to the book, Eunice really has to struggle because she's a wife and a mother. Yeah. She's in this powerful position. So what was it like digging into that? Because that was such a huge part of
1: her
0: story.
1: It was really interesting because her husband was successful. He had those kinds of issues with his wife being successful because he was getting ribbing from some of his friends. Is your wife the man?
3: Oh, yes,
1: you're being
3: yes,
1: the man.
3: Yes.
1: And so it was interesting for her to navigate that, but she was dealing with the mob.
0: What do you think that women still face that sort of discrimination? Obviously, it's different. It was a different time. But do you think that women still face these kinds of challenges?
2: Absolutely.
0: Yeah.
2: My generation was told that we could have it all. And that meant that you could have a career, a successful career, and children and a family and a home. But sometimes I feel like perhaps the men weren't told that. And so the society wasn't told that.
0: Yeah.
2: And so the infrastructure isn't there to support that. You definitely see them struggling with, you know, fulfilling their calling, mm-hmm. right? Which is mm-hmm. what Eunice was trying to do. Mm-hmm. You know, she was called to do something bigger for her community, mm-hmm. even though her own immediate community was telling her to stay small, mm-hmm. right? She wanted to do something more. You know, so I think we get a lot of mixed messages in our society, and I think that particular aspect of Eunice's struggle will really resonate.
0: So how do you write a book together? I'm always curious about that. What is the process? Now you should have it down. This is the third book.
2: Yeah, I mean, so I kind of think of it in three stages, right? Mm-hmm. Like the initial stage is finding the women, doing enough research to know that this is a really meaty story, mm-hmm. and exploring some of the themes that we're really interested in exploring as partners, right? Mm-hmm. And then we work together on the outline. And that's where we're doing our deeper dive research.
1: And one of the things I do want to say about research is that it never stops. While we're writing, we're researching, because you don't know what you don't know until you don't know it. Yeah. Eunice got in a cab. Okay, were they called cabs? What did they look like? How did Black characters maneuver in society? Did cabs stop for them downtown? So those are things that you don't think about for research until you're actually writing the scene.
0: Okay. So ultimately, you know, this is a story about these women coming together, but there are also women who were really abused by the mob and really kind of remembering those women. I guess, what do you want the audience to remember about those women who were victims and were kind of forgotten to time?
1: You know what's so interesting about this story is before I started writing it, I thought I knew what prostitution, organized prostitution, was like. I knew nothing about this industry. I did not know how violent it was for the women. And yet, when it came to building this case against Lucky Luciano, there were so many other women who participated in bringing down Lucky. Yeah. Marie and I often say that they were fearless mm-hmm. during a time when they should have been really fearful.
2: So in some ways, it's the story of two unlikely, you know, allies coming together to make change. But it's also about the power of all these voices,
1: an army of women
2: coming together had the power to effectuate enormous change.
0: That's Marie Benedict and Victoria Christopher Murray. Their book, A Pair of Aces, is out now. Thank you so much for joining me.
2: Thank you so much for having us.
1: Thank you. Thank you for having us.

0: You're listening to Weekend Edition from NPR News. It's officially go time for the U.S. men's national soccer team. With the FIFA World Cup less than 2 weeks away, the team is finally together to train and prepare, starting with a friendly game this afternoon against Senegal. But as NPR's Becky Sullivan reports, they're also trying to leave some time to just take it all in.
1: For the 26 players on this year's U.S. World Cup team, the whirlwind started 9 days ago with a ping on their phones. They'd been added to a group chat, and their coach, Mauricio Pochettino, had sent a video message.
2: Guys, if you are watching that video, it's because you are in. I am so excited to communicate that you are going to be in the roster for the World Cup 2026.
1: The first thing midfielder Sebastian Berhalter did after he saw that was to call his family.
3: Yeah, it was barely a conversation. My mom started crying right away, and then my sister started crying, and I started crying.
1: The next thing the players knew, they were in New York, their names announced one by one on a stage on a nationally televised broadcast. Then they all flew to Georgia, to the new U.S. Soccer National Training Center south of Atlanta, to finally start practicing together as a team.
4: One, two, boys, here we go. Three, four, five, six.
1: Now it's all starting to sink in. The moment they've been waiting for their whole lives has arrived, the chance to play for the World Cup on home soil. The players all have their own way of dealing with the growing pressure. For goaltender Matt Fries, it involves a tea kettle.
5: I'd make a very specific point and do the same thing, bring my my tea kettle so I make the same tea. Okay. I brought my own alarm clock from home. If it works for you in small moments, then the game itself doesn't change. And so, you know, helps me at least deal with those big moments and that pressure.
1: Before the World Cup kicks off, the team has two tune-up games, a pair of international friendlies, the one today against Senegal, the other is next Saturday against Germany. They're both really good teams, which is a bit of a gamble. The U.S. could very well lose both games. Midfielder Tyler Adams recalls, headed into the last World Cup, the team took a different approach.
6: We played a friendly against a Qatari team, and we won like 8-0, and we were all flying. Do you know what I mean? Like, it felt like an amazing thing. It didn't matter the competition. It just, the feelings were really good. Obviously, this is a bit of a different stretch.
1: Today's game and the one against Germany aren't real competitive games, to be clear. Nobody's going to play too hard. No one wants to get injured. Still, Adam says, he can't help but feel like building some momentum before the World Cup could help their chances when it does count.
6: It's a good feeling to win. Do you know what I mean? Like, winning is contagious, and I've always said that. Like, once you go out and you're able to compete and win, no matter how you win, you feel confident.
1: For goalkeeper Matt Turner, his biggest lesson from their run in 2022 was a little more philosophical.
7: Last World Cup, I didn't do as great of a job of like soaking it all in.
1: The training, the friendlies, the World Cup itself, it all went by really, really fast, he says.
7: I'm just trying to like relish in all those moments, and I urge all the players that this is their first time to do that, because soccer's a weird game. You just never know like what's going to come.
1: Many great players never get a chance to play in the World Cup at all, he points out. So for each of these 26 players, it's a minor miracle that the stars aligned, that they were in the right shape, the right health, the right place at the right time to be here now on the doorstep of the biggest games of their lives.
7: I'll probably cry when the national anthem goes. It's just such a huge honor, overwhelming honor, to be granted that responsibility to be on this team.
1: That moment, of course, is still 12 days away, he says. So first up is to enjoy the right here, right now, to take it one training, one game, even one media interview at a time, and to savor it all. Becky Sullivan, NPR News, Fayetteville, Georgia.
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8: When the Iranian-born singer Navan makes music, he sings in three languages. But when he writes about love, he says nothing beats Persian, the language of his homeland.
9: The country and the people.

I'm Windsor Johnston with these headlines. The U.S. military says it fired a missile this weekend to disable a commercial ship that was headed toward a port in Iran. The incident took place at the same time the U.S. and Iran are still trying to work out a deal to reopen the Strait of Hormuz. The Prime Minister of Lebanon is accusing Israel of escalating the conflict in southern Lebanon. The comments came after the Israeli military carried out new airstrikes and issued evacuation warnings for more than a dozen communities. In Southeast Asia, heavy rains are threatening the search for two people still missing inside a flooded cave in Laos. Five others have already been rescued after spending more than a week trapped underground. I'm Windsor Johnston, NPR News in Washington.

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1: This is Weekend Edition from NPR News. I'm Aisha Roscoe, and it's time to play the puzzle. Joining us is Will Shortz. He's puzzle editor of the New York Times and puzzle master of Weekend Edition. How's it going, Will?
2: I am great. How are you, Aisha?
1: I am good, blessed, and highly favored. Will you please remind us of last week's challenge?
2: Yes, it came from Jim Francis of Kirkland, Washington. I said, think of a famous singer, eight-letter first name, four-letter last. I said the first syllable of her first name, the second syllable of her first name backward, and the last name forward again are all verbs associated with human desire. What singer is this? Well, it's Courtney Love, makes the words court, yen, and love.
1: Oh, okay. Well, a lot of people got this. I guess Courtney Love has a good name for puzzles, I would think.
2: Yes.
1: But there were nearly 2,000 correct entries this week. That's a lot. And our winner is Larry Birkenmeyer of Glenview, Illinois. Congratulations, Larry.
3: Well, thank you very much.
1: So, Larry, how did you figure out this week's answer?
3: Well, as you say, about 2,000 people got it, so it wasn't too hard for us. Thought it was something about romantic verb, and love came to mind immediately, and four-letter word, love. Okay, singer's name, love. Courtney Love is the only one I could think of right off. And then court, and then, okay, Courtney again. Okay, got it.
1: So how long have you been playing the puzzle?
3: Oh, 5 to 6 years probably.
1: Okay. And so you've been submitting, but this is your first time winning, and you, like, I mean, you had a lot of competition. So that's good.
3: Got lucky.
1: Yeah. So what do you do when you're not playing the puzzle?
3: We are both retired, and we play tennis and volleyball, and I golf, and I read a lot. My wife loves to bake, and she does some gardening, so we keep ourselves busy.
1: Yeah, that sounds really busy. I mean, volleyball, I mean, and tennis, that's very active. More active than me. Well, it sounds like you're ready to play the puzzle, but I got to ask you, are you ready to play the puzzle?
3: Yeah, I'm ready.
1: All right, take it away, Will.
2: All right, Larry and Aisha, every answer today is...

0: is a word, name, or a familiar phrase in which the first syllable is pronounced fair, F-A-I-R, in any spelling. For example, if I said locale for an exhibition, you would say a fairground.
1: Okay.
0: Here's number one, a long stretch on a golf course.
1: Fairway.
0: Right, alternative to Celsius in temperatures.
1: Fahrenheit.
0: Right, Alaska City, just south of the Arctic Circle.
1: Fairbanks.
0: Uh-huh. A boat that transports passengers across a river or body of water.
1: A ferry.
0: Yes, a monarch in ancient Egypt.
1: A pharaoh.
0: Yes, a medical term for the throat.
1: Pharynx.
0: Pharynx, good. Revolving ride at an amusement park.
1: Ferris wheel.
0: Good job. Cinderella or Hansel and Gretel.
1: Fairy tale.
0: Yes, a small domesticated animal related to the European polecat. That's it. Historical Jewish sect in the Gospels and Acts of the Apostles.
1: The Pharisees.
0: Good. County of Northern Virginia that's adjacent to Washington, D.C.
1: Sure.
0: I bet Aisha knows this.
2: Yeah, I do know this one, just because I live near
1: I'm not sure on this one. It could help me out.
2: Oh, yeah. Fairfax.
0: Fairfax. Good job.
1: Okay.
0: How about actress Morgan?
1: Fairchild.
0: Good. Lewis, who leads the Nation of Islam.
1: Lewis Farrakhan.
0: Good. Chemical secreted by the body that's a stimulant to others.
1: A pheromone.
0: Good. And here's your last one. A fond goodbye.
1: Farewell.
0: Good job.
2: Yes, yeah, that like you did a wonderful job, just fabulous job. So how do you feel, Larry?
1: I feel great. I was hoping I didn't embarrass myself, and I think I did all right.
2: Oh, yeah, did better than all right. You ran away with the whole thing. For playing our puzzle today, you'll get a weekend edition lapel pin as well as puzzle books and games. You can read all about it at npr.org/puzzle. And Larry, what member station do you listen to?
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2: That's Larry Birkenmeyer of Glenview, Illinois. Thanks so much for playing the puzzle.
1: Well, thank you very much. It was fun.
2: All right, Will, what's next week's challenge?
0: Yes, it comes from Mike Reese, who's a longtime writer and showrunner for The Simpsons. Name a classic song with a two-word title, drop the first letter, add an R after the new first letter, and the result will be the names of two countries, one after the other. What song is this? So again, a classic song, two-word title, drop the first letter, add an R after the new first letter, and the result will be the names of two countries, one after the other. What song is this?
2: When you have the answer, go to our website, npr.org/puzzle, to submit your response. Just fill out the form on the puzzle page. Remember, just one entry, please. Our deadline for entries this week is Thursday, June 4th at 3 p.m. Eastern. Don't forget to include a phone number where we can reach you. If you're the winner, we'll give you a call. And if you pick up the phone, you'll get to play on the air with the puzzle editor of the New York Times and puzzle master of Weekend Edition, Will Shortz. Thank you, Will.
0: Thank you, Aisha.
2: At last week's meeting of top cancer researchers, there was big news. It's a new drug that researchers say is redefining treatment of pancreatic cancer, a disease once thought to be virtually untreatable. We're joined now by NPR consumer health correspondent Yuki Noguchi, who is coming to us with some positive news, and we really like that. Thank you for being here.
3: Happy to oblige.
2: So, what makes this news so significant?
3: You know, it's that this drug seems to have unlocked this new way to treat pancreatic cancer, which, as you mentioned, is one of the most lethal cancers. And it's also pretty common. You know, about 70,000 people in the U.S. get diagnosed with it every year. And while with other cancers, we've seen treatments increase 5-year survival rates to like 70%, with pancreatic cancer, that rate is 13%.
2: So tell us a bit about what makes this a potential breakthrough.
4: The drug is called daraxonrasib. It basically turns off the signals for mutated pancreatic cells to reproduce. It stops cancer from growing. What's so exciting is that we know similar drugs using these same RAS mutations, as they're called, have greatly improved survival for colorectal cancer and lung cancers already. So that's why the chief medical officer at the American Society for Clinical Oncology called it the most innovative and exciting new announcement at their meeting this year, and also why the drug's chief investigator, Brian Wolpin at Dana-Farber Cancer Institute, called it a new era for patients.
5: Drugs that really get at the basis, the molecular basis of the disease, will allow us to make it much more treatable and have patients live for substantially longer. This trial, daraxonrasib, the data we've seen, is the first step in that process.
2: And what does this mean for patients?
3: Well, in the phase 3 trial, it shows reduced risk of death by 60% and increases overall patient survival to more than a year, 13 months to be exact, which is roughly double how long people typically live on chemotherapy treatments, because chemo just doesn't work well on pancreatic tumors. You know, but another big benefit is that it comes with fewer side effects and less harsh ones. The most common is like an acne-like rash, you know, often mild, but in severe cases can look like, you know, bloody sores. But by comparison, you know, anyone who knows chemotherapy knows it's just really terrible. Patients often quit because they can't tolerate these various side effects. Notably, that did not happen with this drug. And that's so critical because not only is it extending life, it's making the quality of that time better. And I've been talking to patients who tell me how grateful they are for this drug. You know, Nebraska Senator Ben Sasse has also spoken about being in this successful trial and how grateful he is for that.
2: So what's the next step? Is this going to be available to everybody?
3: It is increasingly available, yes, because the Food and Drug Administration has already expanded patient access to it, even though the agency hasn't granted full approval yet. You know, that's expected potentially by the end of the year.
2: That's NPR's Yuki Noguchi. Thank you so much for speaking with us today.
3: Thank you, Aisha.
2: Theo Baker's reporting for his college paper 3 years ago led to the resignation of Stanford University's president. Baker's written a book called How to Rule the World. It's about what he learned in college, including how tech executives and venture capitalists compete for promising students.
6: There's an entirely integrated system to try to exploit and extract talent as early as it arrives. There are students who are upperclassmen who are employed as talent scouts by venture capital firms to try to seek out the freshmen the second they arrive.
2: Listen to that conversation tomorrow on Morning Edition. 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Allen Ginsberg was perhaps the most important post-war poet of the 20th century. His work influenced countless writers and gave voice to the perspective of a new generation that would change popular culture itself. Ginsberg was born 100 years ago this Wednesday. The anniversary is being celebrated in literary events around the world. From New York, Tom Vitale has this appreciation.
7: In 1985, sitting in his Lower East Side bedroom office in a plain denim shirt, amid shelves of books and Buddhist devotional objects, Allen Ginsberg told me he was interested in the nature of consciousness. He said his poems looked political, but he was simply trying to capture his thoughts.
8: I write about what goes through my mind, and naturally the world goes through my mind. So it looks like I'm writing about the world, but I'm just writing about notating the record of my mind's epiphanies.
7: The epiphanies in Ginsberg's most famous poem, Howl, were about the lives and exploits of his circle of friends who became known as the Beats, including novelists Jack Kerouac and William Burroughs. In an era of Eisenhower and Disney, these literary hipsters craved jazz, smoked reefer, and pop pills. But they were also serious about their art. They embraced pacifism, sexual freedom, and Zen Buddhism.
9: Now, since reading is going reasonably well, I'd like to try to read Howl.
7: Ginsberg wrote Howl in 1955. 3 years later, he recorded it at a Chicago festival.
9: I saw the best minds of my generation destroyed by madness, starving, hysterical, naked, dragging themselves through the Negro streets at dawn looking for an angry fix, angel-headed hipsters burning for the ancient heavenly connection to the starry dynamo in the machinery of night,
7: Lawrence Ferlinghetti published Howl in the Pocket Poets series of his City Lights Press. At a conference on the Beats in 1994, he told me the little 75-cent paperback had a giant impact.
10: Before Allen Ginsberg's Howl, the state of poetry in America was a little bit the way it is today. Poetry about poetry, language about language. So when Howl knocked the sides out of things, just the way rock music in the 60s knocked the sides out of the old music world.
7: Howl gave voice to an undercurrent of dissatisfaction and alienation in Eisenhower's America. Today, Ginsberg's poetry still resonates, says Academy of American Poets Chancellor Cornelius Eady.
11: He was a large poet, and his influence is great. The beat poets, political poets, jazz poets, queer poets, he was a fundamental rock for so many voices.
7: While Howl was Ginsberg's most famous poem, his masterpiece came later, Kaddish, named for the Jewish prayers for the dead. He wrote it for his mother Naomi, who died in a New York mental institution.
8: Aye, aye, we do worse. We're in a fix. You're out. Death let you out. Death had the mercy. You're done with your century. Done with God. Done with the path through it. Done with yourself at last. Pure. Back to the babe, dark, before your father, before us all, before the world, there, rest.
7: Like many of his finest poems, Ginsberg said he wrote Kaddish using a technique he learned from Jack Kerouac, of capturing his stream of consciousness on paper.
8: Well, it was a result of listening to Ray Charles and reading the rhythms of the Kaddish in an old Hebrew book that a friend gave me, and a big shot of methamphetamine. Coming home from Hoboken at dawn and sitting down at my desk and continuing writing that afternoon and all night long and up for the next afternoon, one big session.
7: Allen Ginsberg was born in 1926 in Paterson, New Jersey. His father, Lewis, was a high school teacher and himself a lyric poet. His father introduced him to poetry, but the younger Ginsberg didn't take himself seriously as a writer until he was a freshman at Columbia University.
8: I sort of committed myself internally when I met Kerouac and Burroughs in 1944-45, because they made such a spiritual impression on me that I realized this is a quality I hadn't met in my life before, except maybe in my mother's madness, except theirs was sane.
7: The Beats dedicated themselves to what Jack Kerouac described as a new vision that would strip away layers of false language to reveal the truth of what was actually happening. Ginsberg said in the end, his writing was about sympathy. His poem, Sunflower Sutra, describes a moment in 1955 in which he and Kerouac noticed an ash-covered sunflower husk in a Berkeley train yard.
12: We're beautiful golden sunflowers inside, blessed by our own seed and golden hairy naked accomplishment bodies, growing into mad black formal sunflowers in the sunset, spied on by our own eyes under the shadow of the mad locomotive riverbank sunset Frisco hilly tin can evening sit down vision.
7: Allen Ginsberg died in 1997 at the age of 70. His books of poetry have sold more than 1 million copies. For NPR News, I'm Tom Vitale in New York.
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0: next on Footlight Parade, Classical Goes Broadway, which is to say, Broadway musicals like Kismet, adapted from the works of classical composers like Alexander Borodin. I'm Bill Rudman, inviting you to join me each week right here as we celebrate Sounds of the American Musical.
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0: From NPR News in Washington, D.C., this is Weekend Edition. I'm Aisha Roscoe. Good morning. The White House is planning to surge the number of National Guard troops stationed in D.C. ahead of the nation's 250th anniversary. And some tips for parents struggling to get their children to try more foods. Chicken nuggets may not be the only answer.
1: Picky kids are, it's like the strongest force on planet Earth.
0: Iowa could play a huge role in determining who controls Congress after the midterms. And Colombian musician Maluma is back with a new album after a break from the spotlight. It's Sunday, May 31st. News is next.
2: Live from NPR News in Washington, I'm Windsor Johnston. Negotiators are still trying to turn a fragile ceasefire between the U.S. and Iran into a broader agreement. But despite weeks of talks, major disagreements remain over Tehran's nuclear program and the future of shipping through the Strait of Hormuz. For now, there's no clear sign of a breakthrough, as NPR's Tamara Keith reports.
3: On Friday, President Trump announced he was heading into the Situation Room for a high-level meeting about the potential deal, quote, to make a final determination. He was there for 2 hours, and we still don't know what he decided. Over the past 2 months, there have been many threats from President Trump and claims of a deal being near. Then last week, he said he might not even sign the deal unless Gulf Arab states like Qatar sign the Abraham Accord, normalizing relations with Israel.
2: That's NPR's Tamara Keith reporting. Detainees at the largest immigration detention center in the U.S. are suing ICE, Homeland Security, and the Pentagon for what they claim are human rights abuses. NPR's Kristen Wright reports the ACLU and other civil rights groups have filed the first federal lawsuit against the facility in El Paso, Texas.
4: The lawsuit describes inhumane treatment, including physical violence, squalid conditions, and a lack of medical care. It claims detainees with serious medical conditions like tuberculosis and HIV are denied timely access to medication. A Homeland Security spokesperson called the allegations categorically false in an email to NPR and said ICE detainees receive comprehensive medical care and are not beaten or abused. Three people have died at Camp East Montana since the Trump administration opened it last year as part of its immigration crackdown. One death was ruled a homicide. There was a measles outbreak at the facility earlier this year. ICE's own inspectors have found violations of detention standards. Kristen Wright, NPR News.
2: Officials have recovered the 11th and final victim of a major tank rupture at a paper mill in Longview, Washington. Jody Auden-Land from Oregon Public Broadcasting spoke with the families of the victims.
5: The Cowlitz County coroner read aloud the names of all 11 victims as the huge paper mill loomed in the background. Family members of the latest identified victim, Norman Barlow, watched from behind a fence. His sister, Cindy Bickford, said she wants more safety protocols put in place.
6: This is not right. We don't want to be a victim. You need to do something here. Prevent this from happening ever again.
5: The disaster occurred when a large tank full of dangerous chemicals suddenly collapsed. Officials say they can now intensify their investigation into the cause, now that all victims have been recovered. For NPR News, I'm Joni Auden-Land in Longview, Washington.
2: You're listening to NPR News from Washington. President Trump's executive order expanding access to federal lands is now raising questions about what changes may follow. The administration says the move will boost recreation, energy development, and rural economies. Conservation groups argue it could open more public lands to drilling, logging, and off-road vehicle use. Homelessness dropped slightly in the last year of the Biden administration, the first national decline in nearly a decade. NPR's Jennifer Ludden reports on the latest federal count.
7: This annual count was taken way back in January 2025. The federal housing agency HUD released the report months later than usual. It found the number of people sleeping outside or in shelters was down more than 3% to about 745,000, a bit fewer than a record high the year before. In a statement, the National Alliance to End Homelessness says that decline proved that programs to get people into permanent housing do work. The Trump administration has criticized that approach and wants a major shift toward transitional housing and forced treatment. Local providers worry that could push many people back onto the streets. Jennifer Ludden, NPR News, Washington.
2: Heavy rains are threatening the search for two people still missing inside a flooded cave in Laos. Five others have already been rescued after spending more than a week trapped underground. The group entered the cave looking for minerals before becoming stranded by rising water. This is NPR News.
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10: 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It was squidding, or to squid, and it referred to computer use akin to what would now be social media.
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0: This is Weekend Edition from NPR News. I'm Aisha Roscoe. Good morning, and thank you for being here with us today. Israel has extended beyond its borders in the last few years. It now controls big swaths of neighboring land in Gaza, Lebanon, and even in Syria. By bombing and at times leveling towns and villages and displacing over 3 million people, according to UN figures, Israel has taken over areas its officials call security buffer zones. But some in Israel want to permanently extend their country's borders using the Bible as a map. From Jerusalem, NPR's Daniel Estrin reports.
14: About 10 Israeli activists filmed themselves singing and dancing in Syria. They just walked a few hundred feet across the Israeli border into the part of Syria the Israeli military has occupied since the fall of the Assad regime in late 2024. The Israeli activists sing a Hebrew verse from the Bible, a rallying cry to the ancient Israelites to inherit the promised land despite the inhabitants already living there. One Israeli activist says, "Go Syria. Without settlement, there is no security." This fringe group of ultra-nationalist Jewish activists wants to establish Israeli settlements in Syria. They say they managed to slip into Syria more than a dozen times over the past year. They were repeatedly apprehended by Israeli soldiers and taken back home. Earlier this year, an Israeli reporter filmed this scene in Lebanon. Hundreds of devout Jews escorted by the Israeli military to a holy site just across the Israeli border. It's revered in Judaism as the tomb of a 4th century rabbi. Lebanese Muslims say it's the tomb of a Shia cleric. Israeli soldiers occupied this Lebanese borderland during war with Hezbollah earlier this year, driving out most of the population. In Lebanon, in Syria, and in Gaza, said Prime Minister Benjamin Netanyahu in a speech, we have created security zones deep beyond our borders. In another speech, he said this was Israel's comeback after being attacked by Hamas and then by Hezbollah in October 2023. Instead of them surprising us, we are surprising them, Netanyahu said. We have changed our security concept. We initiate, we attack, and we have created three security zones deep within enemy territory. Some ultranationalist Israelis see this through the lens of the Bible. Take this Israeli TV interview.
15: A right-wing talk show host gives Netanyahu a piece of jewelry shaped with the borders of what's called Greater Israel, land stretching from the Nile in Egypt to the Euphrates in Iraq, the land God promised Abraham in the book of Genesis. He asks Netanyahu, "Do you connect to the vision?" Netanyahu replies, "Very much." The topic is frequently covered on TV broadcasts in the Mideast, like on Al Jazeera in English and Arabic.
16: Is Greater Israel already happening on the ground?
14: The Greater Israel Project, an illusion or reality? This also came up when talk show host Tucker Carlson asked U.S. Ambassador to Israel Mike Huckabee, an evangelical Christian, if Israel had a biblical right to claim land in other Arab countries.
17: Because you're appealing to Genesis.
18: Yeah.
17: You're saying that's the original deed.
18: It would be fine if they took it all.
14: That sparked anger from Arab governments. Israeli affairs expert Shira Efron from the RAND think tank says the religious messianic vision of Israel conquering land all the way to Iraq is not representative of most Israelis or of Israeli policy.
19: The vast majority of Israelis, and even the most religious ones, they don't have territorial claims with Lebanon and with other countries. It's more an Israeli mindset that buffer zone is sort of the new way to defend ourselves and to let our people who live in border communities have a sense of security and safety.
14: At a right-wing Israeli demonstration in Tel Aviv, I meet activist Shai Rosengarten.
20: We didn't start this war. It's not like that Israel wanted to expand, and then we just started a war to expand our borders. They attacked us. What we need after this brutal attack on the citizens of Israel is buffer zones.
14: But security is not what's animating young religious Jewish Israelis who marched through East Jerusalem recently, celebrating Israel's capture of that territory nearly 60 years ago. We meet kindergarten assistant Hodayah Tam, who wears a necklace of the extended borders of Israel as outlined in the book of Genesis. All of it, according to the Torah, it's ours, she says. She's with her friend, university student Yael Bachar, who dreams of living beyond Israel's borders. Me, she says, wow, give me Gaza, a house facing the sea on the beach. But you know, she says, there's desire and then there's reality. All the people who are afraid that we will settle in Gaza or something like that, I don't think that it will really happen. The land of Israel will return to the people of Israel only when the Messiah comes. Bachar says Israel won't put its citizens on the front lines in danger. And she says, if we settle Gaza and southern Lebanon, the world will talk. Far-right members of the Israeli government have called for Israel to annex and settle territories in Gaza and southern Lebanon, not just hold them as indefinite military zones.
21: It's not in the really organized level right now, but it's in the fantasies.
14: Israeli progressive activist Tomer Lev is a master's student in Jerusalem, researching what he calls political imagination and messianism among far-right leaders in Israel.
21: I think the political work they're doing is taking this political imagination and popularizing it, make the white public believe that's what they need to have in order to be secured. And I think it's a matter of time, and that's what we're fighting.
14: He says he's patrolling the streets to stop young ultranationalist Israelis from attacking Palestinians and to promote the reality of a land that's shared and not a dream of further conquest. Daniel Estrin, NPR News, Jerusalem.
0: Washington, D.C. is gearing up for the celebration of America's 250th anniversary this summer, including a massive fireworks display and a high-speed car race around the national monuments. And with that, federal officials have announced a, quote, summer surge of local and federal law enforcement. Part of that surge, doubling the number of National Guard troops deployed to the city. NPR's Kat Lonsdorf has been following President Trump's National Guard deployments and joins us now. Hi, Kat.
1: Hey, Aisha.
0: There have been National Guard troops deployed here in D.C. consistently since August of last year. I mean, you see them all the time. They've really become a fixture. And now there are going to be more of them?
1: Yeah. So, you know, just to remind everyone, we started with about 800 National Guard troops here as part of President Trump's Safe and Beautiful Task Force, which he said was an effort to reduce crime and beautify the city. You know, unlike states, Trump controls the National Guard here in D.C., so he can order a deployment. And then about a dozen other Republican governors have offered up members of their guard to come here. Over the last several months, the number of troops here has slowly ticked up. Now there are around 2,800 troops here. And this summer, with the surge that was announced, there will be 5,000 National Guard troops in the city.
0: That's a lot.
1: Yeah.
0: You and I both live in D.C., and, you know, you're passing by National Guard members pretty much every day, even just now.
1: Yeah, I mean, like you said, Aisha, they've really become part of the landscape here. I saw them on my way into the newsroom today, for example. They're usually doing what they call, quote, high visibility patrols, basically just making sure their presence is known in residential areas, parks, metro stops, that kind of thing. And they say that's to essentially take that patrolling responsibility off the shoulders of law enforcement so they can focus on combating crime. It's really hard to measure how effective that is. Generally, crime has gone down in D.C. by about 25% since last year, but it was already trending down before Trump came into office. Again, it's hard to measure whether any of this is a direct result of the task force or not.
0: What's the cost of all this?
1: Great question, Aisha. Looking specifically at the Guard here in D.C., the nonpartisan Congressional Budget Office put out an estimate last year which found it costs about $1.5 million a day for this deployment. Obviously, if the number of Guard here doubles, that cost will also double, so it will be around $3 million a day for the Guard to be here. That's about $100 million a month.
0: Kat, last year, President Trump was talking almost every week about sending the National Guard to a different city.
1: Yeah.
0: Where do things stand with those deployments?
1: Yeah, right now, in addition to this deployment here, which is by far the largest, there are National Guard troops federalized and deployed to both Memphis and New Orleans. Those deployments have been done with the support of the state governors, which is different from the highly contested deployments we saw in Los Angeles, Portland, Chicago last year. All of these deployments, including here, have been challenged in court. And one thing that I think is important to keep in mind with these deployments, too, is that all of them happened in conjunction with big immigration sweeps in the cities. Those sweeps are usually carried out by federal law enforcement. The guards themselves have no arresting powers. And another thing that I think is important to keep in mind is that there has been no end date announced for this surge. I reached out to the officials with the task force for comment and haven't heard back yet. So especially when it comes to the Guard, we've seen the number of troops slowly increase here. It's unclear if that 5,000 number of troops will be here to stay past the summer.
0: That's NPR's Kat Lonsdorf. Thanks, Kat.
1: Thank you.
0: You're listening to NPR News.

I'm Windsor Johnston with these headlines. The White House says talks with Iran are continuing, but President Trump has not signed off on a proposed framework agreement. Several major sticking points remain, including sanctions relief and Tehran's nuclear program. Defense talks are wrapping up today in Singapore. The annual security summit has been dominated by concerns about Iran, China, and regional stability as U.S. officials work to reassure allies in the Indo-Pacific. A legal challenge to one of President Trump's spending decisions is back in court. A federal judge is set to review the administration's request to move forward with the nearly $2 billion from an anti-weaponization fund. I'm Windsor Johnston, NPR News in Washington.

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1: This is Week in Edition from NPR News. I'm Aisha Roscoe. The midterm primaries continue with contests this Tuesday in California, Montana, New Jersey, and more, including Iowa. It's a state that Democrats and Republicans view as key to the control of Congress. But it's also a state where both parties' strengths and weaknesses have been on display. NPR political reporter Stephen Fowler was in Iowa ahead of the primary and joins me now. Hi, Stephen.
2: Hey there.
1: Iowa gets a lot of political attention in presidential election years. Like, how has it become so critical during the midterms?
2: Literally and metaphorically, it's a place where the next 2 years of American politics will be decided. On that literal front, three of its four House races are viewed as competitive, same with the U.S. Senate race, and the governor's race could also change hands this fall, a true toss-up. That's thanks to the strong campaign of Democratic State Auditor Rob Sand and a fractured Republican primary field. All of these things exist because of the bad national environment for Republicans, Trump's historic disapproval ratings, and his unpopular policies, and more.
1: Let's talk about that last part, the more metaphorical question of why Iowa? Like, how does the national mood kind of map onto this state?
2: The party in power almost always faces a backlash in midterms. It just depends on how they handle it. So I went to the Iowa Faith and Freedom Coalition's spring kickoff in a quiet suburb 10 minutes outside of Des Moines to see what Republican messaging is like. It was a record crowd of 1,100 conservative Christians, and outgoing Governor Kim Reynolds was exhorting them to show up in November.
3: So will it be easy? No. The Democrats are united, they're funded, and they are hungry. But we have something they don't, and that's results.
2: Results, she says, include rising test scores, top rankings for affordability and wage growth, and restricting access to abortion. That's why electing Republicans matter, she said.
3: It matters in Iowa, and it matters in D.C., where every single problem that President Trump is currently fixing, inflation, Iran, open borders, illegal immigration, was caused by the Biden administration.
2: But for now, at least, some primary voters want more out of their Republican leaders, like 87-year-old Grant Gardner, who was selling customized hats before and after the keynote speech by Texas Senator Ted Cruz.
4: I wish the Republican Party would swallow some of their pride and hold together and stick together. If we're going to be the conservative movement against the Democrats, then let's be that, and let's not play footsies with them and be halfway Democrat and halfway conservative.
2: He said many Republicans sent to Washington are rhinos, Republicans in name only. And the main theme I heard from Republican elected officials and others at this event was imploring unity after the primary against that backdrop of concern that Trump voters sit out these midterms.
1: Nationally, we've seen a lot of loyalty and enthusiasm from President Trump's base in the last year and a half, but a decline in support from just about everyone else. At the same time, Democrats have been enthusiastic and energized to vote. Have we seen that play out in Iowa, too?
2: Iowa's been one of the states where special elections have seen huge shifts towards Democrats. They're super stoked to show up and vote and organize. And once the primary field's set, they will turn to a coordinated campaign effort for candidates up and down the ballot. And you know, when I was at the Iowa Democratic Party's first congressional district convention in Iowa City this month, it was another example of this disconnect between how folks feel about the party identity nationally and being excited for their local candidates. Like Peter Flynn, a longtime volunteer, explained.
5: Those people who are voting actually go ahead and go, oh, wait, yes, It's not necessarily a lesser two evil sort of situation. It's simply that, no, this is the better candidate. And so often that's the Democrat nowadays.
2: During a lunchtime break, Flynn explained how the state party infrastructure has changed over the years, and more recently, for the better, to even be able to get Democrats in a place to be elected. Some of that has to do with this woman.
6: When I started, we only had enough money to keep the lights on and maintain 2.5 staffers.
2: Rita Hart chairs the Iowa Democratic Party, which in the last few years has raised more money, built up more organizing capacity, and delivered results like flipping state legislative races. Hart says the party is emphasizing Trump administration policies like tariffs and they're hurting Iowa farmers, while tying it to decisions Republicans have made locally.
6: Well, if you look at everything that has happened in Iowa with Republicans in charge, education has gone down, healthcare is hard to get and too expensive.
2: So you don't hear a whole lot about national Democratic figures like Senate Minority Leader Chuck Schumer or House Minority Leader Hakeem Jeffries or what D.C. Democrats think, but rather what Iowa Democrats think matters in Iowa.
1: So what are you looking for in Tuesday's primary election in Iowa, and what could that signal for the November elections?
2: There's two big things here: who Democrats nominate in the Senate race and who Republicans pick in the governor's race. Pretty much every other matchup is already set, but these primaries will show how each party's base feels about the type of candidate they want in this competitive time, and it's going to test that party unity push that both are going for. It's also cliche, Aisha, but turnout is worth watching. I mean, Democrats are energized, enthused, and in nearly every other state so far this year, they have boosted their turnout numbers from the last midterm. Republicans have not. So that is a measure of momentum that will show where the campaigns are going to focus these next 5 months.
1: That's NPR's Stephen Fowler. Thank you so much.
2: Thank you.
1: The fresh produce of summer is coming soon. Plump tomatoes, sweet corn, juicy peaches. The glorious rainbow at the farmers market can offer a new opening for parents of picky eaters. Those kids who just don't care how much we hype up zucchini. Fanny Singer and Greta Caruso are experts at helping picky eaters and their parents. They write The Green Spoon, a Substack newsletter all about how to feed and cook for the kids in your life. Greta, Fanny, thank you for being here.
7: Thanks so much for having us. We're so pleased to be here.
1: What inspired you two to start writing about food for kids? I guess, Greta, let's start with you.
7: Yeah, Fanny and I have been friends for over 20 years, and we ended up having kids within a month of each other in 2022, and we couldn't wait to inaugurate them into the world of flavor because we loved food so much. And then when they actually started eating, we were shocked at how hard it was. There was so much pressure. You know, we were professional cooks and knew how to develop recipes professionally. We had such a hard time figuring out how to do it in the course of the day. We had kids, we had jobs, we had to bathe ourselves, and it felt almost impossible to manage everything. And that's when we kind of turned to other parents to see how other people were tackling this kind of insane issue.
1: And Fanny, what made you decide to go from, you know, thinking about these things to saying, let's write about this and try to help other people out there who are dealing with these issues?
7: Also, Greta and I felt like we were having this kind of very helpful feedback loop between the two of us about what we were cooking and how to take on this challenge. But all of our friends also wanted into that. And it occurred to us that we could start this almost as a kind of food diary, in the trenches reportage if we started a Substack. So having a newsletter was a way for us to kind of develop recipes, see if they worked, report back. And thus the Green Spoon Substack was born.
1: You know, when you ask your friends, many of whom are also professional chefs, what they feed their children in a typical week, what did you learn? And was there any hesitancy? Because, you know, there's, as you said, there's a lot of judgment. So I know for me, it's like, I'm not telling you what my kids eat. Don't worry about it. Because people, if it's one thing people going to be mean about on the internet, is what you feed your children.
7: Every single parent that we talk to about this says the exact same thing.
1: Okay.
7: They're like, I don't want to tell you. I don't want to feel judged. Exactly. I give them mac and cheese. I feel so bad about this. I would say the volume of guilt and shame that we heard and that we were feeling too was the thing that really pushed us to say, okay, let's commit to this because there's such a huge need for solidarity about this stuff.
1: And did you learn anything by asking people what they feed their kids in a typical week?
7: I mean, oh my God, yes. These are people, some of whom are writers, some of them are cooks, but even the ones who have a lot of fluency in the kitchen and who develop recipes for a living, you know, admitted that they had years and years where their kids would just eat white food and that was it. You know, pasta, bread, cheese, whatever. That kind of insight was one of the key components for the Green Spoon and why parents keep coming back to it and love reading, in particular, those food diaries from other parents because, you know, we need to feel like we're not alone in this absolutely chaotic part of our lives.
1: As we said, summer produce season is just around the corner. So do you have any kid-friendly tips or recipes that would convince even the pickiest eater to try something new? And I got one or two in my house who they would put you to the test.
7: Well, we'll say first, picky kids are, it's like the strongest force on planet Earth. So there's no cure-all. But we have found both with our kids and friends' kids that are picky to just stick with variety, keep trying. And, you know, having summer produce come into season is a great opportunity to just put new stuff in front of them, whether it's cherry tomatoes or snap peas or whatever's coming up at the market. Both Fanny and I love to set out kind of like a crudité platter situation for our kids before dinner, chop up a lot of fresh vegetables, put it out with a few dips. Kids love dips.
1: Yes.
7: I mean, so do adults. Yeah. But one thing that's great about putting that out while you then continue to make dinner is it takes the pressure off a little bit.
1: Are there any other simple recipes that you have or, you know, that just come to mind?
7: You know, another cure for picky eating is to make something that's kind of like pizza. And one thing we love doing in the summer with fresh corn in season is we actually like to make a sort of, we call it our polenta pizza. So we make a batch of polenta and we just fold fresh corn kernels right into that. Put a little Parmesan and some butter and some salt in there also. And then you let that polenta set on a greased sheet pan so that it becomes like a sort of a pizza crust. And then you can top it with tomato paste and cannellini beans for some extra protein, basil, mozzarella cheese, and then whatever other summer produce you have, you can put right on there. And then you bake it like a pizza and you could eat it in slices. And also, you know, adults want to eat it too.
1: Yeah, no, that sounds good. That sounds good.
7: I think your kids might like it. I think you should give it a shot.
1: Give it a shot. Well, see, that's the question is, can they mama make it?
7: Aisha, you've got this. I promise you. You got this.
1: Okay.
7: It is one of the easiest and most popular recipes on our Substack. And it's like, it's a perennial favorite.
1: Okay. I'll definitely take a look. Obviously, you know, your enthusiasm for food is infectious, but, you know, plenty of us are just worn down day after day of, you know, trying to prepare a meal for kids and they don't even touch it or they like it one day, don't like it the next. How do you persist? How do you keep going?
7: We were actually just talking right before we talked to you about that feeling of, I love cooking, I hate cooking. I'm so excited for dinner, I don't want to do dinner.
1: I mean, do you think that like part of it is maybe cutting yourself some slack as well? Like, you know, just doing the best that you can. And sometimes kids may have to taste something, you know, a number of times before they actually, you know, begin to like it and eat it and expand their palate.
7: Absolutely. It can take up to, I think, you know, 14 or 18 exposures to an ingredient before a kid might suddenly decide that they like it. So it is about just continuing to try, even if it's easier some days than others.
1: That's Fanny Singer and Greta Caruso. 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

0: You're listening to Weekend Edition from NPR News. The Memorial Day weekend began the busiest time of year for U.S. airlines. NPR's Joel Rose got a look at how those checked bags make it through the nation's busiest airport.
1: Before the plane even arrives, Mike Davis is on his way to the gate at Hartsfield-Jackson Atlanta International Airport.
2: So we have two bags to pick up with one stop.
1: Davis works on the ramp. That's what the airlines call the pavement between the gates and the taxiway, driving a baggage tug that ferries luggage to and from planes. Delta Airlines has hundreds of tugs constantly on the move from terminal to terminal and gate to gate. Davis is waiting when the flight from Providence pulls up and bags start rolling down the conveyor belt.
2: They're taking bags off the plane and I'm looking for MSP.
1: Davis will take bags from this plane directly to another gate, where they'll catch a connecting flight to Minneapolis-St. Paul, what the airline calls a tail-to-tail. Davis grabs two bags off the belt, and then he pulls out a handheld computer and scans the barcodes on the luggage tags.
2: So now I take it, I scan it, it gives me a green scanner sign saying it's A-OK. So now I'm going to take this and put this in my cart.
1: And then Davis is off again, navigating around dozens of other tugs, trucks, and planes. On a busy day, Delta handles more than 100,000 bags in Atlanta. Three-quarters are passing through on their way to somewhere else.
3: Yeah, Atlanta is an enormous operation.
1: Paul Buckley is Delta's director of operations in Atlanta. To manage all this complexity, Buckley says the airline built its own AI system to help its tug drivers move bags more efficiently, like a ride-sharing app.
3: In our old dispatching system, we gave the drivers the bags that they were to handle, and then they, in many cases, would choose the order. And some were better than others.
1: The new AI system helps drivers prioritize which bags need to go first.
2: I don't have to focus on crunching numbers and trying to figure out my own route. It does all that for me. It tells me which gate. All I got to do is just get there.
1: Tug driver Mike Davis says the AI system is not perfect. Sometimes it's given him some very tight connections.
2: Where I knew that I wasn't going to make a connecting flight. However, I still took the chance and went to that gate, and the plane was still there. So lucky for me, lucky for the customer. That's something beyond my control. But what I can control is if I got 20 minutes, I'm going to make it.
1: Quick connections are called hot bags. There are also cold bags with a layover of more than 2 hours. They wind up here, in a sprawling bag sorting system underneath the airport's passenger concourses, where they're fed into a massive labyrinth of conveyor belts and metal ramps. Rob Colvin has worked at Delta for more than 25 years.
4: This is only one small part of it. It's enormous, and it runs throughout and underneath.
5: So if I've been walking around that airport sitting at a gate, I've been over this and had no idea that this was going on under my feet.
4: That is correct.
1: Delta managers say they don't see this AI system as a replacement for their ramp employees, but as an enhancer to make them more efficient. Delta says it's been especially helpful for newer drivers, and it's making the job easier for veterans like Mike Davis, who's won awards for being one of Delta's best tug drivers.
2: Because I had to be a critical thinker. This takes all the thought out of it.
5: You miss it, though? You were good at that, the problem-solving part of it, right?
2: I am, but you know how they say it. Out with the old, in with the new. That's what it is.
1: Delta says the new system has boosted efficiency by as much as 20% while helping cut the number of missed bags. That's the kind of improvement travelers notice, even if they never see where it happens. Joel Rose, NPR News, Atlanta.

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2: The roots music icon Chris Smither is a recent Oscar winner, and he's back with us on Mountain Stage this week. We're also happy to welcome back Joan Shelley, roots group Yarn, songwriting duo Hudos, and harpist Calvin Arsenia.
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I'm Windsor Johnston with these headlines. President Trump has yet to announce whether he'll approve a proposed deal with Iran. Talks are continuing with disagreements remaining over sanctions, shipping routes, and Tehran's nuclear program. Defense Secretary Pete Hegseth says negotiations are making progress. At a summit in Singapore, he said discussions have been productive but offered no indication of when the president might make a decision. The U.S. military says it disabled a cargo ship in the Gulf of Oman that was allegedly attempting to breach the blockade of Iranian ports. Central Command says a missile struck the vessel's engine. I'm Windsor Johnston, NPR News in Washington.

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1: This is Week in Edition from NPR News. I'm Aisha Roscoe. To mark this year's 250th anniversary of the founding of the United States, NPR is bringing you stories from across the country that illustrate American life, liberty, and the pursuit of happiness for a series we're calling America in Pursuit. Today's story is set in the Great Lakes when a new pastime was taking hold, sport fishing. And local governments loved it. It meant tourism, wealth, and a lot more people using the waters. But there was a problem. Indian communities had long fished those same waters commercially, and tensions were running high between anglers and tribes. Then one fisherman took a stand. Here's Ellie Katz of member station Interlochen Public Radio.
2: By the 1980s, the Great Lakes, once industrial coastlines, had become an all-out battleground.
3: What is happening in Wisconsin and across the United States is wrong.
2: This is a clip from a 1984 PBS Wisconsin interview with a sportsman named Paul Mullally, who ran a group opposing native fishing rights.
3: I am talking about special rights, privileges, and laws being granted for and made for a class of people called Indians.
2: To tribal fishermen, it was a simple case of discrimination. And they'd been dealing with it for decades.
4: Dealing with racism, we dealt with that every way, shape, or form.
2: Jacques LeBlanc was a kid in Bay Mills Indian community in the 60s. He used to go out with his dad, who was known as Big Abe, to fish in secret at night on Lake Superior.
4: From our boats getting sunk, to tires being slashed, to sugar in the gas tanks, to shots fired in the air around us.
2: The situation was dangerous, but fishing was one of the only ways for Native people to make a living in rural Michigan then.
5: One individual had his boat cut free from the dock as a form of harassment.
2: This is Jacques LeBlanc's niece, Whitney Gravel.
5: And he swam out to try and grab it because when that's how you provide for your family, of course you're going to try and retrieve it. And he ended up drowning in the water, trying to get his boat back. So, like, people were dying as this was happening.
2: But something else was happening here and across the country. An indigenous rights movement was sweeping the nation.
6: And the Indians believe they are legally right by virtue of a treaty.
7: The sense of identity is coming back.
8: Well, the movement is growing stronger. We're not going to quit.
9: We have just as much right or more right out there than the sportsmen.
2: Those were the voices of Robert Conley, LaDonna Harris, John Trudell, and Don Parrish on NPR in 1971. Indian treaties, many signed in the 19th century, were the subject of new legal debates all over the country. Tribes argued they guaranteed the right to hunt and fish. Local governments argued they were out of date. Michigan went a step further and put so many restrictions on commercial fishing that, for tribal fishermen, it became nearly impossible. By 1971, the situation reached a boiling point. Whitney Gravel again.
5: Someone needed to take a

0: stand. Someone needed to defend the treaty right to say, like, hey, not only is this our right, but it's a protected right, and you can't do this to us anymore.
1: So one morning in September, one fisherman volunteered to be the guinea pig. It was Whitney Gravel's grandfather, Albert Big Abe LeBlanc. LeBlanc got ready to go fishing, then made a call to Michigan conservation officers. His son, Sonny LeBlanc, was with him.
2: I just remember him saying that, you know, this is where I'll be, and if you want me, come get me.
1: Big Abe LeBlanc would later tell a Grand Rapids Press reporter, quote, I got into my boat, went out, and set some gill nets. I had a copy of the Treaty of 1836 in my pocket. I just sat there and waited, unquote. Big Abe LeBlanc got himself arrested for fishing in his own ancestral waters. It took 5 years, but in March 1976, the case made it all the way to the Michigan Supreme Court. His attorney, Candy Tierney, got to the courthouse early.
3: I knew how many people were coming. I'm saying, you know, you're going to need to bring in chairs.
1: People from LeBlanc's tribe, the Bay Mills Indian community, started to pour in. Plus, Keweenaw Bay, Saginaw Chippewa, Grand Traverse, Sault Ste. Marie.
3: You know, this was their not only economic survival, but their cultural survival that was at stake. I don't think I can exaggerate how important this was to people.
1: Then you had the state side. Tons of people from the DNR and from sport fishermen's groups.
3: It ended up being sort of like going to a wedding. Friends and family of the bride are on one side and the groom on the other.
1: 6 months later, Tierney's phone rang.
3: The Supreme Court clerk called. She just said that, you know, they upheld the decision of the Court of Appeals.
4: Once she said that, you knew it was in your favor?
3: Oh, yeah. Yeah.
4: And what went through your head?
3: Hot damn.
1: Big Abe LeBlanc and hundreds of other Ojibwe and Odawa fishermen won the right to fish throughout huge portions of Lake Superior, Lake Michigan, and Lake Huron. Not long after, a federal judge sided with Michigan tribes in another case. Other cases continued through the 80s, and they led to major lasting changes. In Michigan, certain tribes were able to get federal recognition, and newly affirmed fishing rights meant more money in Native communities. Cindy John is a commercial fisher and member of the Grand Traverse Band of Ottawa and Chippewa Indians. She remembers how quickly life changed after the federal court decision.
5: The poverty here was profound. Within a year or two, people were getting bathrooms and running waters in their home, and it was wonderful.
1: Treaty fishing rights are secure now, but there are new problems facing the tribal fishery. The biggest one is Lake Whitefish. The iconic species is disappearing from most of Lake Michigan and Lake Huron. And with it, an important economic and cultural resource is disappearing too.
5: To me, our whitefish are our buffalo. It's what fed our communities. Without them, that could collapse.
1: But for now, there's still fish to catch. And John's fishing boat, the Linda Sue, sits waiting in the marina.
6: I just love it. It's been one of our biggest blessings in life. And I just can't believe that we have it, and I love to work off it.
1: For NPR News, I'm Ellie Katz in Northern Michigan.
7: Maluma is one of the biggest stars in Latin pop, making music since he was a teenager. Through songs with Shakira and Madonna, The Weeknd and Ricky Martin, his music captures the nightlife of his native Colombia. Maluma is now 32 and a father to a 2-year-old daughter.
8: And she was the reason that I wanted to change my life. So I decided to stop for a while and restart that conversation with myself, with my spirit, my soul, my heart, my music. And we can say that this is like a rebirth.
7: Maluma's new album is called Loco Por Volver. It's a big departure from his older music, and it comes after a creative break.
8: That's when I decided that I wanted to do an album to also honor my roots, my ancestors, my Latino community, which was something that I found in the time that I decided to stop and refine myself.
7: When you say you found your Latino community, what do you mean by that?
8: Yeah, because when I started my career, my dream was going out, you know, like being successful in the United States, being successful around Europe, around Asia, and that was my dream. I just wanted to be out. And in that time, those years were almost like 10 years, and I felt that I just lost my, you know, my roots, and I was losing that. I was losing my beautiful Latino vibe because I was just flying around the world, and I just wanted to come back to feel myself. And that's when all these things happen.
7: When you talk about like returning to the Latino community, is there a song on this album that reminds you maybe of a specific memory of growing up in Colombia?
8: At the beginning of the process of making this album, I had a meeting with my grandparents and my dad. I'm pretty lucky, I have three grandparents, they're still alive. So I had this meeting with my family and I was like, yo guys, please tell me which songs were the songs that we used to listen when I was a baby. One of them is El Cantante, Héctor Lavoe.

is my favorite artist. I feel inspired about him, and then I decided to go back to my roots and start making some salsa. And now in this moment, I decided to come back to Colombia and record some Colombian musicians and make the kind of Colombian salsa that I also used to listen when I was a baby, or my parents, they used to listen when I was younger too. And the song is, the name of the song is Tu Recuerdo.

0: it was like a full circle when I went to the studio, and I was so like so sure about the sound that I wanted to have in this salsa song. This is an album for the mass, you know, for the people that they dream and they want to become someone, you know.
1: When you're talking about making the salsa music, I mean, you're known for music that's great to play at a party, to dance to, something like close to reggaeton, but not quite. And this album is a lot more traditional.

0: And that's beautiful. But it sounds like great party music, too. Like, just a different kind of party, right?
1: Yeah, that's Colombia. Welcome to Colombia. That's our folklore. That's our roots. For this song, that is El Vallenato, for sure a lot of people there are going to talk that maybe I'm a little bit ambitious, you know, in a good way, like trying to perform such a different genre for me. But I love my versatility too, you know, and I love like going through different paths and just not being in a comfortable zone. And you were talking about partying, and this is a song to go and drinking with your friends, and we call it the special song, you know, when a heartbreaking song, when you want to just go out and cry for that guy or that girl that you really miss. And it's a pretty deep song, too, you know.
0: There is a collaboration with the singer Jason Jimenez.

0: And tragically, Jason Jimenez died this year in a plane crash in January. And, you know, I'm so sorry for your loss. Like, can you tell us a bit about who he was?
1: Yeah, I can say that Jason was and he's still the king of Colombian regional music, the country music of Colombia. And yeah, sadly he passed away a month after we recorded the song. So this was pretty shocking for all of us. I had the opportunity to talk to his family and they said that his dream was releasing the song, that he wanted to put the song out. And when he died, I just wanted to honor his memory and make him proud also. I was proud of him, you know. He was such a cool guy, such a gentleman, and so young. He was only 34 years old when he passed. And the good thing is that his legacy is still alive and we can be with Jason Jimenez through his art.
0: Yeah. How did you become a musician? How did you find music when you were growing up and get into it?
1: Well, my grandparent, my mom's dad, I remember going to his house when I was a kid, and every time I would go there, he was listening to music like nonstop, different genres, different artists from Colombia, from Puerto Rico, Dominican Republic. The influence was also very Latino for me. You know, people from Argentina. I used to listen to a lot of tangos from Argentina. But then when I started growing up, I really loved hip-hop and R&B. So I started listening to Ja Rule. I started listening to Nelly. And I just wanted to be like them. I feel a little bit inspired of both sides. And now I found my own sound, you know, so I feel inspired from different artists around the world.
0: What would you tell your younger self with what you know now? What would you tell your younger self?
1: Wow, that's a great question. I would say that to that kid, keep moving, man. You're doing great. You're building the path. Keep always

0: But the work is going to be every day. If you stop working, you know what's going to happen. So keep hustling, man, and don't forget your roots. Don't forget where you're coming from. But at the end of the day, the character or the guy that I am right now is that guy that I built through all these years in my past. So I'm proud of it, too, you know?
1: That's Colombian singer and songwriter Maluma. His new album, Loco Por Volver, is out now. Thank you so much for being with us.
0: Thank you very much.

0: 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I'm Aisha Roscoe.
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0: next on Footlight Parade, classical goes Broadway, which is to say Broadway musicals like Kismet, adapted from the works of classical composers like Alexander Borodin. 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

When composer John Adams encountered American minimalism in the 70s, he was immediately drawn to what he called its stripped-down harmonic and rhythmic discourse. And he wrote a piece for string quartet called Wavemaker, with these long sequences that were meant to create the musical equivalent of shimmering ripples on a pond. It was one of those things that looked great on paper. But, he said, his writing technique lagged behind his inspiration, and the first performance crashed and burned. From APM American Public Media, this is Performance Today. I'm Valerie Kaler. This is the result of John Adams going back to the drawing board. Shaker loops ahead this hour. Also ahead, music by Ernest Bloch from a concert in Florida. Right now, let's hear from his Symphony No. 2, the second movement. Andrei Boreyko conducting the Malmö Symphony Orchestra.

The second movement of the Symphony No. 2 by Ernest Bloch. Andre Borreko with the Malmö Symphony Orchestra. More by Ernest Bloch is on the way this hour. From APM, American Public Media, this is Performance Today, taking you to concerts around the world. I'm Valerie Kaitler. Mozart wrote his famous Exultate Jubilate when he was 17 years old. Chopin wrote a set of variations on Mozart's Don Giovanni when he was 17. Mendelssohn was 17 when he wrote the overture to A Midsummer Night's Dream. Schubert wrote his first great masterpiece, Gretchen at the Spinning Wheel, at the age of, you guessed it, 17. So you know where I'm going with this. You just don't know who. Well, the who, in this case, Richard Strauss. He wrote his first major work at the age of 17, and we're just about to hear it. Sakari Oramu leads the NDR Elbe Philharmonie Orchestra in concert at the Elbe Philharmonie in Hamburg, Germany. This is the Serenade in E-flat major for 13 wind instruments by Richard Strauss.

Richard Strauss started composing at the age of 4. He was just 17 when he wrote the piece we just heard, a one-movement serenade for winds. That score made it into the hands of conductor Hans von Bülow, who was mighty impressed, said Strauss was an uncommonly gifted young man, by far the most striking personality since Brahms. He took Strauss under his wing, gave him conducting jobs, and encouraged publishers to have a look at this young man's work. Sakari Oramu conducted the NDR Elbphilharmonie at the Elbphilharmonie in Hamburg. That was the Serenade in E-flat by Richard Strauss. In a moment, shapes and loops. 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

There's an old tradition of American hymn singing called shape note singing. Each different note is represented on the page by a different shape, a square or a circle or triangles pointing in different directions. This made it easier for congregations who didn't read music to learn to sing hymns. American composer John Adams heard shape note singing while he was growing up in New Hampshire in the 1950s and early 60s. He lived not too far from an old Shaker colony. In 1978, Adams wrote a piece called Shaker Loops. He used some of the new musical language of minimalism, but he wanted to push minimalism beyond a sense of mere mechanical repetition. About this piece, he wrote that he tried to capture the sense of pious and industrious souls caught up in the ecstatic frenzy of a dance that culminated in an epiphany of physical and spiritual transcendence. Let's hear this piece by John Adams, Shaker Loops. This concert was in Meiringen, Switzerland, during the Meiringen Music Festival.

Hampshire. We heard Shaker Loops from a concert during the Meiringen Festival in Meiringen, Switzerland. Philippe Bach conducted an ensemble of festival musicians in that performance. In the world of American minimalism, that is an iconic, groundbreaking piece of music. And I know it's not for everyone, but for me, if I'm in the right frame of mind, I find it transfixing, mesmerizing. I can snap back and forth between this timeless, dreamy kind of floating and a sudden attention to every little detail in every passing second. So what was your experience? What was your impression of that piece? I'm always glad to hear your thoughts about anything you hear on the show. Lots of ways for you to get in touch. You can write a note by clicking the contact button on the PT page at yourclassical.org or call the PT listener line, 866-943-4450. That's 866-943-4450. In a moment, an act of collective conscience.

The initial concept for that piece was string quartet, working title Waveforms. John Adams wanted to evoke shimmering ripples on a pond, but, he said, he hadn't quite figured out how to write what he imagined in his mind's ear. The first performance, quote, crashed and burned. Adams expanded the quartet to a septet to amp up the acoustical power, made some other changes, and composed the music we just heard. Shaker Loops, written in 1978 by American composer John Adams. Inspired by the shape note hymn sung at a Shaker colony near his childhood home in New Hampshire.

What does it mean to belong to a place, to a people? Composer Ernest Bloch wrestled with those questions his entire life. He was born in Switzerland in a Jewish family, left home when he was a teenager, traveled around Europe playing and writing music, still feeling like a stranger everywhere he went. Being Jewish in Germany in the early 1900s came with a profound feeling of alienation. Then he moved to this country in 1916. He taught music, but he never liked wearing a suit and tie. His accent made him stand out. People treated him like he was different. More alienation. Here is some deeply heartfelt music written by this wandering soul, Nigun, by Ernest Bloch.

The second movement, Nigun, from Ernest Bloch's Baal Shem. We heard violinist Michael Shaham and pianist Cheng Yuan Kwan from a concert at the Flagler Museum in Palm Beach, Florida. Bloch wrote several pieces inspired by Jewish themes. He said, quote, "I listened to an inner voice, deep, secret, burning, the voice of instinct, a voice that trembled into life on reading passages from the Bible. And the result was music." 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I'm Valerie Kaler. 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

When this concerto premiered in 1924, some people didn't quite get what Igor Stravinsky was doing. Where are the strings? What had he done with the strings? Is this concerto complete without them? What is happening? Stravinsky quickly realized he needed to clarify. Strings and piano, said he, a sound scraped and a sound struck do not sound well together. Piano and winds, sounds struck and blown, do. Thus, his concerto used a concert band instead of the expected full symphony orchestra. From APM American Public Media, this is Performance Today. I'm Valerie Kaler. On the way, Stravinsky's rarely performed concerto for piano and winds. Kirill Gerstein plays that Stravinsky later this hour. Right now, here's a pre-encore from Gerstein. Claude Debussy had not composed much at the start of World War I in 1914, but after he escaped wartime Paris and moved to a small village in Normandy, he had a burst of desperate activity in 1915, and he wrote several works for piano. Kirill Gerstein is fascinated by these late wartime pieces. Here he is playing an etude by Claude Debussy.

The Etude Retrouvée, or Found Etude by Claude Debussy. That was Kirill Gerstein. From APM, American Public Media, this is Performance Today. I'm Valerie Kaler. It's great to have you along for our musical adventures and discoveries. Romanian composer George Enescu was a notorious perfectionist. His desire to get everything just so resulted in a fairly small output of published works. That perfectionist streak came out in the annotations, articulations, and other instructions he wrote into his music. Sometimes a single note will have half a dozen articulation marks. Much of that specificity is an attempt to get a classical violinist to sound like a village fiddler. Romanian violinist Rimas Azoidse said that Enescu was not at all concerned with getting his music performed often. Quote, he was interested in performances that really capture the spirit. He made the pieces very difficult with good reason, so that no mediocre violinist or pianist could ever tackle them. We've got excellent players at hand for this, Enescu. Violinist Alexi Kenny and pianist Enon Barnaton at the Dock Street Theater in Charleston, South Carolina. They're playing the one movement sonata by George Enescu called Torso.

Alexi Kenny playing the violin, Enon Barnaton at the piano. That's music that Romanian composer George Enescu wrote in 1911, a single movement for violin and piano, a sonata in A minor. We heard it from a concert at the Spoleto Festival USA in Charleston, South Carolina. Broadcasts of the Chamber Music Series from Spoleto Festival USA made possible by Bank of America, the ETV Endowment of South Carolina, and the John Covington and Robert Lukey Fund for the Performing Arts. In a moment, new music from 3.5 centuries ago. 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

In the world of classical music, we're now living in a golden age of discovery. Maybe more accurate to call it an era of rediscovery. For something like 150 years, the classical sphere has focused on what it sometimes calls the masterworks, the big pieces by a very few composers, Beethoven, Mozart, Bach, Brahms, few others. As I see it, there are good reasons to love and enjoy and program those pieces. And I'm grateful to scholars and musicians who, over the past 10 or 20 years or so, have been finding and reviving so many fascinating pieces by long-gone composers who really deserve to be remembered. Here's yet another example. Maddalena Lombardini Siermann, born in Venice in 1745. In her early 20s, she earned an official maestro license at school. That meant she could work as a musician all across Europe, which she did. And she wrote several dozen pieces that have been ignored for about 200 years. That has started to change recently, thanks to a group of scholars who have found and republished her work. Let's drop in on a recent concert in Houston. Four members of the ensemble Rocco in concert at Houston's Museum of Fine Arts. This is the String Quartet No. 6 by Maddalena Lombardini Siermann.

music by the Italian violinist and composer Maddalena Lombardini-Sirman. That was her string quartet number 6. Four members of the ensemble Rocco gave that performance at the Museum of Fine Arts in Houston. Scott St. John and Ava Burmeister on violins. Sharon Way played viola. Alexis Pia Gerlach played cello. Maddalena Lombardini-Sirman. She had a career as a touring violinist and composer in the 1760s and 1770s. Her work, mostly forgotten until very recently. A group of scholars found and republished several dozen pieces that she wrote. It is so exciting to live in this era of musical rediscovery, hearing fascinating pieces of music that have been around for a long time and have been unjustly overlooked. In a moment, gristly, whimsical, energetic music for piano and winds. This is Performance Today from APM.

When Igor Stravinsky premiered his new piano concerto in 1924, it had some critics scratching their heads. Where are the strings? They wondered. Stravinsky realized he needed to explain that his omission was actually a conscious decision. Instead of a symphony orchestra, he wrote for what we consider a concert band, just woodwinds, brass, timpani, and double bass. Stravinsky said, strings and piano, a sound scraped and a sound struck, do not sound well together. Piano and winds, sound struck and blown, do. Stravinsky's angular rhythms and cheeky dissonance work splendidly with this combo, enabling a different kind of conversation. It's a completely different architecture than a traditional concerto. This lesser-performed gem is in great hands with pianist Kirill Gerstein. David Robertson leads the Leipzig Gewandhaus Orchestra in the Concerto for Piano and Wind Instruments by Igor Stravinsky.

The rarely performed Concerto for Piano and Winds by Igor Stravinsky. We heard it played by one of the foremost interpreters of the work, pianist Carol Gerstein, from a concert in Leipzig, Germany. David Robertson led the Leipzig Gewandhaus Orchestra. Stravinsky wrote that concerto for himself to play. In fact, kept the performance rights to the piece to himself for several years, partly because he made money being the only person able to play the work. But he also wanted to keep what he called incompetent hands from interpreting the piece. You want your work to be presented in the best way possible, right? Well, I think he would be very pleased with Carol Gerstein's interpretation. 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I'm Valerie Kaler. 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

way back in the days before social media, before YouTube and TikTok, even before electricity. An otherwise very successful composer named Handel was having trouble attracting audiences to his London performances of oratorios that he was writing. He needed a hook, something catchy that no one else was doing. And with an established reputation as the greatest of organists, even though he wasn't playing an organ in any of the London churches at that point, it occurred to him that he might use himself as sort of bait by playing an organ concerto during the intermissions of his oratorios. And wouldn't you know it, people flocked to hear him. Kind of the Anna Lapwood effect. And the idea of the organ concerto was born and proved to be so popular that composers pretty much everywhere took up the idea and ran with it. In our first hour, we're going to hear pieces by a highly regarded composer from Prague, František Brixy, who helped bridge the transition from the Baroque to the classical era, and also a curious work by an Englishman, Ebenezer Prout, sort of the century after Handel. And Mr. Prout, known more for his scholarly work and teaching, though he did compose quite a bit. It's a rather interesting period for organ music, stretching between 1740 and 1870. And I hope you'll agree that we have some real surprises here. Listening to Organ Concerto Classics. Today, I'm Michael Barone, and this is Pipe Dreams from American Public Media.

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Check that out and stay with us as we get going with some organ concerto classics.

No, it's not by Handel, nor is it by Haydn or Mozart, but we are kind of headed in that direction. That elegant and charming first movement comes from an organ concerto, number 6 in G, from the pen of 18th century Czech musician František Xaver Brixey, who was one of the most productive and popular musicians in all of Central Europe, though mostly forgotten these days. Indeed, Mr. Brixey's vivacious and melodic style helped to warm up the audiences in Prague to the music of his younger contemporary, Mozart. We know all about the Prague Symphony and the success Mozart had with operas in that city, though he was having trouble back home in Vienna. Well, Brixey was organist at several churches in Prague until, at age 27, he attained the highest musical post in the city. He was Kapellmeister at St. Vitus Cathedral, a post that he held for the rest of his life. He composed more than 100 masses, many other works for the church, as well as incidental music, symphonies, and 8 organ concertos, which, curiously, are amongst the most well-known of his compositions today, probably because organists are always looking for something interesting to play. They are really quite fine, as this performance by Christian Schmitz and the European chamber soloists led by Nico Matz will prove. Let's listen to the other two movements. We've already had the first, enjoying the clear voice of this organ by the firm Wiems at the Church of St. Mary in Zeltingen-Rachtig, which is in the wine country west of Frankfurt. This is the organ concerto number 6 by František Brixey, continuing with its second and final movements.

And there you have the organ concerto as it was beginning to evolve from the Baroque to the early classic era. Concerto number 6 in G from the year 1760 by František Brixy of Prague, a composer very well known in his day, though somewhat parochial in his influence, primarily in Bohemia and Moravia. Brixy wrote more than 500 works overall, primarily for the church, but amongst them are 8 organ concertos. Well, thanks to Christian Schmidt, who was our soloist there, he's recorded all 8 of the Brixy concertos for the Brilliant Classics label. He played a recent instrument with historic personality built by Wiems at St. Mary's Church in Zeltingen-Rachtig in Germany. Appearing in this Brilliant Classics recording with the European Chamber Soloists led by Nicole Matz. Nice stuff. Well, more background on Mr. Brixy and Christian Schmidt and the organ in Zeltingen-Rachtig can be found at pipedreams.org, program number 2621. As we continue sampling organ concerto classics here with some major surprise just around the corner. I'm Michael Barone, always delighted to be sharing these adventurous sounds with you. On Pipe Dreams from American Public Media.

My guess is that you can't easily come up with the name of the composer of this piece, though he was widely respected as a musical theorist and teacher. Composed 4 symphonies, chamber music, numerous works for the English church, and 2 organ concertos, of which this in the background is an excerpt from the first. It dates from 1870 or thereabouts, and was given a rare performance not too long ago in upstate New York. And the composer, his name Ebenezer Prout, who wrote his first organ concerto in E minor around 1872 or 73. He was in his mid-30s at that point, already a member of the Royal College of Organists, serving as organist at Union Chapel, Islington, and teaching piano at the Crystal Palace School of Art. Mr. Prout went on to teach harmony at the Royal Academy of Music in London and later at the Guildhall School of Music, and even after that at Trinity College in Dublin, where he also received an honorary doctorate. There are 35 opus numbers attached to Mr. Prout, all of them published in his lifetime, but largely forgotten since. The irrepressible American musicologist Stephen Pinnell arranged for the performance that we will hear. It was recorded during the 1988 summer season of concerts at the Round Lake Auditorium, which is a marvelous 19th century sort of Chautauqua-esque educational resort in upstate New York, famed for its surrounding Victorian-era homes, too. This instrument that we will hear was built originally in 1847 by William Davis and Richard Ferris for Calvary Episcopal Church in New York City, but it found itself, all 3 manuals and 41 ranks of pipes, relocated to the Round Lake Auditorium. Giles Beach did the move in 1888, and the organ has played there ever since. It's the first pipe organ to be designated a National Historic Landmark by the U.S. Secretary of Interior, and I believe it's the largest surviving American-built pipe organ from before the Civil War. So, let's listen to this lovely and largely unknown late 19th century English organ concerto played on a mid-19th century American pipe organ, a recording made in concerts featuring the Round Lake Festival Orchestra led by Glenn Solner with soloist Stephen Pinnell. I encourage you to listen to the rather rambunctious cadenza that Stephen inserts at the end of the first movement, and also pay attention to the surprise appearance of the Christmas chorale, Gelobet Seist Du Jesu Christ, which appears first announced by the horns and then played by the organ in the final movement. It's a rare performance and a rather remarkable piece, the 1873 Concerto No. 1, Opus 5, by Ebenezer Prout.

rather grand, don't you think? Particularly the way the horns first introduced the chorale theme, Gelobet seist du, Jesu Christ. And then the organ picked it up and restates it just before the final flourish. We've been listening to the undeservedly neglected organ concerto number 1, opus 5, by English composer and teacher Ebenezer Prout. A recording made on the historic 1847 Ferris and Davis organ in the similarly historic auditorium in Round Lake, New York, which is between Schenectady and Saratoga Springs. Stephen Pinnell, irrepressible author and promoter of American organ history, was our soloist. The Round Lake Festival Orchestra, led by Glenn Sellner, was recorded back in July of 1988. Thank you so much, Stephen, for seeing that this recording was made and for your musicological persistence and for your first movement cadenza. That was wild. You can find out more about the Prout and the Brisci concertos heard in this hour of our program online at pipedreams.org. This is program 2621. We have details about players and instruments, repertoire, all accessible online. And, well, it's kind of fun. We're exploring little-known organ concerto classics here, and I hope you've enjoyed the experience. Pipe Dreams is supported in loving memory of Lucinda and Wesley Dudley by their family, and additional support comes from Walter McCarthy, Clara Euland, and the Greystone Foundation, from Ed and Wanda Eichler, and from Solid State Organ Systems of Alexandria, Virginia, and Schoenstein and Company, Pipe Organ Builders of Benicia, California. They're members of APOBA, the Associated Pipe Organ Builders of America, which is a collaborative of designers, creators, and maintainers of pipe organs found in religious and educational institutions, concert halls, and residences throughout the United States and beyond. 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Associate producer is John Kuntz. Cameron Wiley is our technical director. And as I say every week, in most markets we do continue with a second hour, but if it's not the case where you're listening, you can access the additional programming online at pipedreams.org. But meanwhile, I hope you've enjoyed the music we've provided here, and that you will stay tuned here for more fine listening.

I'm Michael Barone. This is Pipe Dreams from American Public Media. 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

Welcome back to our collection of seldom heard organ concerto classics here on Pipe Dreams from American Public Media. I'm Michael Barone. Our music by Michel Corret at the moment. He was born in 1707. An organist who at the age of 19 was turned down for a church position in Paris and then kind of rerouted his career, decided to become a teacher, and published all sorts of musical method books very successfully, everything from harpsichord to the hurdy-gurdy, and actually ended up earning more money than he would have had he gotten the organ job. Isn't that the fate? Well, eventually Mr. Corret was appointed organist at the Church of St. Mary in the Temple in Paris, a position he held for 54 years, but that didn't stop him from composing prolifically for every imaginable instrument, including the guitar, the mandolin, the musette, even the hurdy-gurdy. And amongst the collection of his works are sacred pieces, ballets, divertissements for the stage, and six concertos for the organ, which date from 1756. We've already heard the first movements of the concerto number 2 in A major, and we're going to continue on. Our soloist is the itinerant Swiss musician Hannes Meyer, appearing with members of the Sonare Quartet of Stuttgart, abetted by double bassist Ichiro Noda. Recording made featuring Mr. Meyer's little portable chamber organ, which was even foot pumped and could be moved all about the country, as it turns out. He was very prone to sharing the idea of the organ art in every possible place. This recording was made in the Church of St. Peter in Messicoco in the Swiss canton of Grison. We're going to hear the final two movements of the piece, an adagio and a gigue, from this concerto number 2 in A by Michel Corret.

Oh, what fun. The finale jig from the Second Organ Concerto, Opus 26 in A Major by Michel Corrette of France. Soloist was Hannes Meyer with the Sonare Quartet of Stuttgart and bassist Ichiro Noda. Mr. Meyer really did believe that music should be available to anyone pretty much anywhere, and he traveled all around Switzerland with his little foot-pumped pipe organ, proving also that organ concertos can be rather intimate things, too, not huge and expensive productions. Hannes appearing here with just 5 string players. A really super fellow. I got to meet him very briefly. A kind and genial sort of Pied Piper with the organ. And I miss him. But let's get down to the heart of the matter. With the organ concerto, the Bach also created some cantata sinfonias that featured solo organ parts. These predate Handel. Nonetheless, it is George Friedrich Handel who actually invented the notion of the public organ concerto as something that people paid to hear. He hatched the idea as a means of drawing folks into his oratorio performances, and so successful were his pieces that a collection of them, Opus 4, was issued in 1738, and the sales, they really took off. Handel's publisher, Walsh, issued 2 additional collections of Handel concertos after Handel's death in 1759. So strong was the demand. I mean, you've got to do what the people want. Indeed, the idea of the organ concerto truly caught on. It seems as though everyone else in the era, particularly English composers first and then elsewhere, got the concerto bug. Mr. Corrette in 1756, Brixey in 1760, Haydn, to whom we'll turn in a bit, in 1786. But it's to the music of Handel that we turn right now, since he was the progenitor, so to speak. This is the concerto in D minor, which was posthumously issued in 1761 as Opus 7, Number 6. It's a piece that was kind of assembled by John Christopher Smith, who recycled movements that Handel had composed earlier in 1738 and 1746 for other uses, but with keyboard parts, surely. And Handel himself was a kind of a major recycler of his own music. So this is very much in the spirit of the man and the times. And in the third movement, which Handel listed as ad libitum and would have improvised, there's a recycled harpsichord prelude inserted, and it fits very nicely. Roy Goodman leads the Brandenburg Consort, and Paul Nicholson plays upon an instrument from Handel's time, which indeed was used by Handel when he worked for the Duke of Chandos, though only the case and very few pipes remain from that original organ of 1714 built by Gerard Smith. It's now at the Church of St. Lawrence White Church, and the firm of Götze and Gwyn have recreated an historic-style organ within the remaining old parts. And it really does sound perfect for this music. It's featured here in Handel's Organ Concerto in D minor, Opus 7, Number 4.

From the man who invented the genre, the Organ Concerto in D minor, Opus 7, number 4, by George Friedrich Handel. Performance on a Getzer and Gwynn recreation of a 1716 Gerard Smith organ that Handel himself played years ago. The organ now housed in the Church of St. Lawrence, White Church in London. Roy Goodman leading the Brandenburg Consort in this recording. Paul Nicholson was soloist. Of course, Handel himself filled that role when his organ concertos were new and the hot thing in London way back in the 1730s. Great idea, whose time clearly had come and is still with us. You can find more information about the organ that Handel played, and Paul Nicholson too, background on Corette, and much other detail about the organ concerto classics that we are accessing here on Pipe Dreams. You find us at pipedreams.org, program 2621, and look there while you listen. There are some scores that you can pull up and follow along if you want. More to come. I'm Michael Barone, and this is Pipe Dreams from American Public Media. With a composer whose catalog includes more than 100 symphonies, 80 string quartets, 50 or 60 keyboard pieces, many sonatas, 14 masses, 26 operas, and so much more. A total of about 750 scores, if you count them all. The gentleman behind this pile of manuscripts, Franz Joseph Haydn, who cannot be accused of being lazy, that's for sure. As a hired composer for the Austrian Prince Esterhazy, perhaps he had nothing better to do. But these organ concertos seem to have been written while Haydn was still a freelance musician in Vienna. Likely they were used during services in the chapel of Count Friedrich von Haugwitz. And, well, it gives you another idea of how church services were in those days. When was the last time you heard an organ concerto when you went to a parish mass? Well, we move forward. The instrument that you're going to hear dates from Haydn's time. It was built in 1750 by Johann Henke. It's now in the parish church in Heflein an der Hohen Wand in Lower Austria. And it's actually pretty much contemporary with the music that we're about to hear. Florian Wieninger is leader of the ensemble Dolce Risonanza, and Anton Holzapfel is our soloist. Let's listen to Haydn's Organ Concerto No. 1 in C.

What a lightheartedly splendid little item that was. Well, not so little. It lasted 25 minutes. Organ Concerto No. 1 in C by Franz Joseph Haydn. What a surprise it would be to go to a church service today and hear something like that. He wrote many organ concertos, that one featuring an instrument from Haydn's time and locale. It's a 1759 Henke pipe organ in the Wallfahrtskirche in Höflein an der Hohen Wand, which means a little village at the base of the High Wall, and the High Wall, prominent limestone plateau in the Austrian Alps. Anton Holzapfel was our soloist, and Floria Wiesinger led the Dolce Risonanza Instrumental Ensemble. And that piece certainly does qualify as an authentic organ concerto classic, since it was composed by probably the foremost foundational figure in the German classical music movements of the latter part of the 18th century. And it provides the conclusion to our program today. I hope you've enjoyed it. Details of our music can be accessed with links from pipedreams.org. This is program 2621. Much more background there. 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Oh, what fun we have. 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John Kuntz is associate producer, Cameron Wiley, our technical director, and for American Public Media and for Pipe Dreams, wow, another week. I'm Michael Barone. 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

0: We have a number of gaps due to the funding cuts.
1: The Ebola outbreak in Central Africa is spreading. Aid workers say U.S. cuts to foreign aid are complicating containment. For Sunday, May 31st, this is All Things Considered from NPR News. I'm Adrian Florido. Congress returns to Washington this week. Republican priorities will be put to the test. Also this hour, at the start of the war, the U.S. attacked an Iranian ship near Sri Lanka. Our reporter brings us the fallout from Sri Lanka.
2: We don't have any role to play in geopolitics, and we do not take any side. We are not a part of this particular war.
1: And we'll hear from the Canadian-Iranian artist Navan, who sings in three languages.
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4: Live from NPR News in Washington, I'm Janine Herbst. Israel launched its deepest ground invasion into Lebanon in more than 25 years, capturing a strategic mountain in the southern part of the country. NPR's Jane Arraf has more.
5: The last time Israeli forces were this far into Lebanon was in 2000, at the end of an 18-year occupation, when they withdrew amid fighting with Iran-backed Hezbollah. On Sunday, the Israeli military said it captured a mountaintop Crusader-era castle near the southern city of Nabatea. Last week, Lebanon's culture minister said the castle had suffered a direct hit from an Israeli strike. Israel has sent tanks and troops into Lebanon, as well as launching hundreds of strikes a day, according to UN peacekeepers. Hezbollah has fired back with a much smaller number of attacks on Israeli forces. It has recently deployed low-tech drones that Israel's prime minister has called a major threat. Jane Arraf, NPR News, Beirut.
4: President Trump is now set to kick off an event on the National Mall next month as part of the celebration of America's 250th birthday, this after a number of musical acts pulled out. NPR's Tamara Keith reports.
6: The Great American State Fair is meant to be a two-week-long World's Fair, complete with Ferris wheel. But as soon as the slate of nostalgic musical performers was announced, artists started pulling out, saying they didn't realize the association with Trump. Trump called them third-rate artists and said they would be replaced with the, quote, number one attraction anywhere in the world, the man who gets much larger audiences than Elvis in his prime. Trump even suggested making it a MAGA rally. In a statement, Freedom 250 spokesperson Danielle Alvarez said Trump will now personally kick off the fair with an opening ceremony on June 24th. Tamara Keith, NPR News.
4: There's big news in cancer treatments. A new drug is proving much more effective than standard chemotherapy for pancreatic cancer. NPR's Yuki Noguchi has more.
7: The data is from a phase 3 clinical study on a drug called daraxonrasib. It's a breakthrough in that it locks into pancreatic cancer cells in a clever way when certain genetic mutations are present. Julie Grelow is chief medical officer at the American Society of Clinical Oncology, which publishes the most promising research during its annual meeting. She called the drug
8: the most innovative in terms of a new drug strategy and important in terms of immediately changing practice and offering a lot of hope.
7: Though it is not yet Food and Drug Administration approved, the agency has already expanded early patient access to it. Yuki Noguchi, NPR News.
4: And you're listening to NPR News from Washington. Americans eat more than 5 pounds of shrimp per person every year on average. But as Drew Hawkins from the Gulf States Newsroom reports, southern shrimpers are getting squeezed by imported seafood and skyrocketing fuel costs.
9: A.C. Cooper has shrimped the Gulf for more than 50 years. Now his boat sits tied to the dock in Port Sulphur, Louisiana. He's taken a second job ferrying oil rig workers to make ends meet.
10: You know, you can't make enough money during this shrimp season in order to make it all here. So we have to supplement our way of life.
9: Diesel has spiked to over $5 a gallon. Cooper says he has to catch at least 1,000 pounds of shrimp just to break even on fuel costs. He says he hopes he can get back to shrimping, to doing what he loves. Until then, his boat remains tied to the docks. For NPR News, I'm Drew Hawkins in Port Sulphur, Louisiana.
11: At the weekend box office, Backrooms, an indie horror film with internet origins, took the top spot with an estimated $81 million in its first weekend in theaters. It's a small-budget horror from a 20-year-old first-time filmmaker. In second place, another indie horror, Obsession, with $26 million. In third place, Star Wars, The Mandalorian and Grogu, which fell sharply in its second weekend with just $25 million. All this as young audiences turned out in droves to movie theaters around the weekend, or the country this weekend. Rounding out the top five, the Michael Jackson biopic Michael with $11 million. 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
14: 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It was squidding, or to squid, and it referred to computer use akin to what would now be social media.
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1: From NPR News, I'm Adrian Florido. Members of Congress are back this week after their Memorial Day break, but the problems they left behind have not gotten any easier. Republicans want to pass immigration enforcement funding for the rest of President Trump's term, and they're trying to fend off an effort by Democrats to force an end to the Iran war. NPR Congress reporter Eric McDaniel is here to talk about all this. Hey, Eric.
18: Hey.
1: Let's start with this funding for immigration enforcement. Seems like an easy thing Republicans should have been able to get done. They control both the House and the Senate, but they missed the June 1st deadline that President Trump had said he wanted to meet on that. Why did they miss that deadline?
18: Well, in order to pass that bill on a party line vote, Senate Democrats first get the chance to force votes on any amendment they want. They're focusing on this fund that the president set up to use taxpayer money to pay people he says have been unfairly victimized by the government. Acting Attorney General Todd Blanche actually told Congress that might include payouts to January 6th insurrectionists. As you might imagine, that went over a bit like a skunk at a garden party among lawmakers. Those rioters threatened lawmakers, vandalized their workplace, attacked police, not to mention the president never came to Congress, which, legally speaking, gets to decide how your taxpayer dollars are spent. He just made this fund. And Republicans don't want to take votes on those amendments like that, if they can get the president to drop this fund entirely.
1: Is the president going to back down on this?
18: No, he's not really shown any signs of that so far.
1: So what is the path forward from here then?
18: You know, I don't really know. This isn't made any easier by the fact the president keeps making himself Republican enemies with nothing to lose, particularly in the Senate. Tom Tillis is on his way out the door, and Trump-backed primary challenges backed primary challengers just walloped Bill Cassidy and John Cornyn, putting them out of a job come January. But the reality is this fund just isn't popular. In conversations I've had, as many as 30 Republicans might support a vote to ban the fund. And it's going to be interesting to watch how Republican Senate Majority Leader John Thune moves forward from here.
1: Let's talk about the war in Iran. Democrats keep trying to force votes to make Trump end the conflict, right? Where does that stand?
18: Right. I mean, just before Congress left town, Republican Speaker of the House Mike Johnson had to delay a war powers vote because he had attendance problems. That means he probably had an effective one-vote majority, but lots more than that weren't there to vote, and it looked like this was on track to pass with Democratic support. A vote like this would force an end to the conflict. One did pass the Senate already. It's worth noting that any of these, though, when they land on the president's desk, could just be vetoed. A couple things worth remarking on. The president has to come to Congress to authorize military conflicts. The Constitution gives Congress the power to declare war, regulate military action, and Trump hasn't come to ask for permission like he's statutorily required to. And the war on Iran is both very expensive in direct costs and impacts on the overall cost of living, as well as just very unpopular with Americans as a whole.
1: Eric, Republicans have full control of Congress and the White House. So does it feel surprising to you that they are this paralyzed right now?
18: A little bit. But I think it's also worth remembering that these majorities are more or less as small as they can be. It means anything like a late flight or positive COVID test could grind things to a halt. And this nearly $2 billion anti-weaponization fund, as the president calls it, is not a small thing. It's a very big thing. Mm. I'd also say we're moving out of primary season, when lawmakers have to worry about upsetting voters from their own parties, and into general election season, when lawmakers, in theory at least, since there are so few competitive seats, they now have to worry about all voters. And Trump is very popular among Republican primary voters and very unpopular among the country as a whole. That means him wanting something, you know, might not hold as much sway as it could.
1: That's NPR Congress reporter Eric McDaniel. Eric, thanks.
18: Thanks, Adrian.
1: One of the largest Ebola outbreaks in history is spreading in Central Africa. The World Health Organization's tally of confirmed and suspected cases is around 1,000, and health workers say that's likely a major undercount. The epicenter of the outbreak is in the Democratic Republic of Congo, or DRC.
19: What we are witnessing in Eastern Democratic Republic of Congo today is not simply an Ebola outbreak in isolation. It is an epidemic unfolding within an already fragile humanitarian context.
1: That's Robert Petron Messi. He works for the international nonprofit Oxfam in the DRC, and he sent us a voice memo describing why the epidemic is so hard to control. Not only is there no vaccine for this strain of the virus, which spreads through bodily fluids, but in the towns where it's running rampant, many people aren't able to quarantine.
19: Families are frequently living in small shared spaces where isolation is simply not possible.
1: In the DRC, several crises are coalescing. Prolonged economic hardship, a history of conflict, and now this outbreak. While the northeast region of the DRC is seeing the worst of it so far, Ebola has begun to make its way across the nearby border into Uganda, where workers and officials are racing to contain the spread. Uganda closed its official border crossings with Congo just a few days ago. Even so,
0: we still have a number of porous border points whereby people continue to cross over. So that is one of the challenges we are having.
1: Leonard Muzinguzi is a community and surveillance officer for the International Rescue Committee in Kiryandongo, Uganda, near the border with the DRC.
0: Kiryandongo was categorized as a very high-risk district.
1: Muzinguzi's job is to track likely cases of Ebola, quarantine people showing possible symptoms, and prepare his community in case the disease begins to spread beyond the few confirmed cases so far. We reached Muzinguzi at a clinic where he's working. I asked him about one big challenge. We've been hearing in communities in the Democratic Republic of Congo that have been heavily affected by Ebola that there is a lot of mistrust of health authorities, of health officials, of clinic workers. Some people don't believe that Ebola is actually what's causing people to get sick. I'm wondering if you are hearing similar concerns or mistrust from people where you are.
0: There is a lot of misinformation and disinformation. However, with these actions that we are doing, a lot of behavior change is happening.
1: Muzinguzi relies heavily on public health messaging using radio and TV.
0: We do radio spot messages on Ebola in the different languages. We have printed out posters talking about how we can identify symptoms of Ebola.
1: Muzinguzi says these education campaigns are critical, but he says recent cuts in international foreign aid have meant not enough money to get public health information on the air.
0: We have a number of gaps due to the funding cuts. If, let me say, you were to have five radio talk shows on radio, educating people on how they can identify cases, you find because of reduced funding, you only have one.
1: To understand the impact of these cuts, we reached out to Nicholas Enrich. He worked on global health policy for the United States Agency for International Development, known as USAID, coordinating the U.S. federal response to international public health threats. He was acting assistant administrator for global health in the first months of President Trump's second term as the agency was being dismantled, and he was placed on administrative leave for making details about that effort public. I first asked him about the severity of this Ebola outbreak.
20: Yeah, I think that this is one of the most serious Ebola outbreaks that the world has ever seen, honestly. And part of that is because of how late we got notification and declaration of the outbreak. And part of it has to do with the strain of the virus as well as the location of it.
2: How important a role has the U.S. Usually played in fighting an outbreak like this? You know, what has the U.S. role historically looked like on the ground specifically?
20: The U.S. has played a central role in coordinating with the host governments of an Ebola outbreak. USAID led the response often in coordination with local partners that, you know, worked for community-based organizations and religious groups that were trusted in the communities.
2: Is any of that happening now from what you can see?
20: No. You know, I think what we've really lost in this particular outbreak is the U.S. government's rapid response. And USAID had a playbook for responding rapidly. And that's the part of this that has been systematically dismantled. We're seeing the State Department responding much more slowly, kind of having to reinvent the wheel. And this is a time when decisions need to be made in hours, not the days and weeks that we're seeing from the State Department. This lack of time is actually costing lives.
2: The State Department has said that it is sending $23 million to Central Africa to help contain the outbreak, and also that the U.S. is going to fund 50 clinics. Is that not a big deal?
20: No, I think that is a big deal, and they should continue to do that. However, I think it's very much future-looking, and that's not exactly what we're looking for in terms of an immediate response. I mean, I think that we're going to need those, unfortunately, as this outbreak continues, but the problem is that these are not the immediate response that is needed and that USAID had been famous for.
2: What lessons should the U.S. be learning about the importance of preparedness for future global health emergencies?
20: Yeah, I think that's exactly the lesson, is that preparedness is key and that it's much more effective to be prepared to prevent outbreaks in advance than to respond to them. And I think what we're seeing with Ebola is actually just, unfortunately, the tip of the iceberg of the damage that has been done to the global early warning system that USAID and its partners developed to help countries to be able to detect and respond to potential outbreaks before they developed into international crises like this one.
2: We've been speaking with Nicholas Enrich. He worked in the Bureau of Global Health at the U.S. Agency for International Development until last year and is the author of Into the Wood Chipper, a book about the dismantling of USAID. Nicholas Enrich, thanks for joining us.
20: Thanks so much for having me.
2: We asked the State Department to respond to Enrich's claims. State Department spokesman Tommy Pigott told us that it's false to claim that the USAID reform has negatively impacted the U.S.'s ability to respond to Ebola. He said the U.S. mobilized within 24 hours of the first confirmed case and that the administration's highest priority remains, quote, protecting the health and security of the American people by working to prevent this outbreak from reaching our shores, unquote.

I'm Janine Herbst with these headlines. The U.S. military says it struck another alleged drug boat in the eastern Pacific, killing at least three people. It's the fourth attack in recent days, bringing the death toll from attacks on reported drug smuggling boats to 205 since the strike started in September. The head of the World Health Organization says five people with Ebola in the Congo have recovered. Still, the virus is spreading rapidly, and this strain has no approved vaccine or treatment. And Fed Chair Jerome Powell and the people of Minneapolis-St. Paul are this year's recipients of the 2026 JFK Profile in Courage Award. I'm Janine Herbst, NPR News.

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1: It's All Things Considered from NPR News. I'm Adrian Florido. Much of the latest war in the Middle East has happened in the Middle East, as you would expect. But one of the war's deadliest attacks took place thousands of miles away in the Indian Ocean, shaking a sleepy seaside town. And a warning, this piece contains descriptions of the retrieval of victims after a military strike. NPR's Dia Hadid has the story.
2: Fisherman Anil Kumara unloads his catch at the fishing harbor in Galle in southern Sri Lanka. Dogs bark at crows, snatching sardines in silvery flashes. Kumara says it was a day like this when the war came to these shores. He saw men unload bodies from a Sri Lankan Navy vessel. Their pier is just a few dozen feet away. They were the remains of sailors from an Iranian naval vessel, the IRS Dana. It had just left an Indian port after participating in a ceremonial naval exercise. But on March 4, during the peak of fighting between Israel and the US against Iran,
3: it is getting more and more bizarre. A submarine attack on an Iranian ship.
2: That's Indian broadcaster NDTV. US Secretary of Defense Pete Hegseth announced an American submarine had fired a torpedo at the Iranian vessel.
4: It was sunk by a torpedo. Quiet death.
2: That attack occurred some 23 miles off Sri Lanka's coast.
5: Immediately, we just intervened.
2: Anil Jatha Fernando is Deputy Minister of Finance. The Sri Lankan Navy rushed to the site and retrieved the bodies of 87 Iranian sailors. They rescued another 32. The next day, Sri Lankan authorities allowed another Iranian vessel, the IRS Bushehr, to dock after sailors reported engine trouble. Fernando tells NPR that the government worried that the US would interpret their actions as siding with Iran in the Mideast war. So Fernando says the president, Anura Kumara Dasanayake, went to great lengths to communicate that.
5: We don't have any role to play in geopolitics and we do not take any side. We are not a part of this particular war. Humanity comes first.
2: Humanity. In fact, that incident of the submarine torpedoing the Iranian ship has raised questions about war crimes. To be clear, international law scholars say the US acted lawfully when it attacked the Iranian ship. But what isn't clear is whether the submarine crew alerted Sri Lankan authorities that they had targeted a vessel and that there were sailors in distress.
6: That's a critical issue that needs to be clarified.
2: Donald Rothwell is a professor of international law at the Australian National University. He says, under the Geneva Convention,
6: there is a basic obligation to come to the aid of sailors who are shipwrecked or are in distress or are wounded.
2: The Geneva Conventions do acknowledge submarines aren't equipped for rescues, but the crew should alert authorities when there are sailors in distress. Rothwell says a submarine crew can sidestep that obligation if they're worried that calling for help might put their own vessel in danger, say, for instance, if it reveals their location to other combatants. But Rothwell says if the crew was not in danger and did not alert authorities that sailors were drowning, then they may have committed a war crime. Given the number of Iranian sailors that died in the attack, at least 87 men. The Department of Defense did not respond to detailed questions we sent about the attack. Inside a pink-painted station in Galle, a police officer tells us when the Sri Lankan Navy vessels reached the scene, the Iranian ship had already sunk. He says bodies of the sailors were found floating over a radius of about 2 miles. The officer asks NPR not to use his name because he's not authorized to talk to media. He says he and some 40 officers were pulled in to help. It was the biggest mass casualty event he'd witnessed. It overwhelmed the local hospital morgue, which could only hold 14 bodies. He says officers worked through the day and night to fingerprint the dead, take DNA swabs, and ready them for postmortems. He says the bodies he saw were intact, with some blast wounds around the legs. Back in the Gaul harbour, fisherman Anil Kumara is taping up boxes of fish for market. He says he thinks about those Iranian sailors when he's out at sea. He says, I'm a fisherman. I know. A man in water is 1,000 times more vulnerable than a man on land. He says, in the water, there's no one there to help you. Dear Hadid, NPR News, Gaul Fishing Harbour, Sri Lanka.
1: Ever since we've been making movies, we've been making them about the most American of stories, the immigrant story. In the silent era, Charlie Chaplin directed and starred in a film called The Immigrant. And later, epics like The Godfather told the story of an immigrant to the U.S. looking for a better life on a grand scale.
7: I believe in America. America has made my fortune.
1: With immigration front and center today, we wanted to explore what movies teach us about this story that is so foundational to our culture. What movies get it right, which ones get it wrong, and what stories are not yet being told about the immigrant experience. To get into all of this, I'm joined now by Ryan Benk, a producer on Weekend Edition, and NPR music reporter Isabella Gomez Sarmiento. Welcome to both of you.
4: Hey.
8: Hi, thanks for having us.
1: Hey, Ryan, let me start with you. What are some of the quintessential immigrant movies for you?
9: Yeah, I mean, I'll start with like what might be somewhat controversial. My dad came to the States immigrating to Miami from Nicaragua in the 1980s. And, you know, as much of a checkered reputation as Scarface might have with some immigrant communities, it was a staple in our household growing up.
10: So what do you call yourself? Eh? Como se llama?
11: Antonio Montana. And you? What you call yourself?
9: Honestly, I could scarcely remember going into any Latino's house in South Florida without seeing either the words, the world is yours, or a picture of Al Pacino's Tony Montana somewhere in that home.
1: On the walls of the house.
9: Oh, yeah.
1: Wow.
9: I mean, they used to have their shirts and posters that you could buy at the county, Miami-Dade County Fair. And instead of focusing on the violence and the brutality of the life of a rising coke kingpin, what a lot of people saw was their own story in the grit and determination that it takes to make it when you come to the United States.
12: I say be happy with what you got.
13: You'll be happy. Me, I want what's coming to me.
12: Oh, well, what's coming to you, Tony?
13: The world, Chico.
1: Isabella, what about you?
8: Well, I immigrated to the U.S. when I was 7 years old, and I think because I went through that experience as a kid, and maybe I was protected or shielded from some of the most difficult aspects of the immigration experience, I'm really moved by films that sort of capture how immigrants build their lives in a different country once they've arrived, and how they look back or grapple with what they've left behind. So I think one really great example of this in the last few years has been the movie Past Lives.
14: He was just this kid in my head for such a long time. And then he was just this image on my laptop. And now he is a physical person.
8: You know, about this Korean writer who reconnects with a childhood friend that she had back home. And this kind of notion of both a lost love, but also who you might have been if you hadn't immigrated, and what the people in your life could have meant to you or do mean to you currently. I think that that's a really moving story.
1: What I really like about Past Lives also is that although it does focus on the story of this Korean woman and her new life in the U.S., it doesn't forget about the story of the boy that she left behind and what became of his life, which is such an important part of the immigrant story that sometimes we forget about but is so fundamental to that rupture that happens when someone decides to leave, often leaving people they love behind.
9: You know, and just like Isabella says, we don't really get to see the immigrant story play out much past the arrival. We also don't always get to see what it takes for an immigrant to actually make it to the United States in the first place. And that reminds me of a movie called Sin Nombre that came out in 2009, which sees a former gang member attempting to get his girlfriend to the United States, all the while they're being chased by murderous members of his former gang.
15: Yo no puedo cuidarte, ¿no?
16: No, si no te lo estoy pidiendo, Mike.
9: it really mirrors the kind of difficulties that people have to face, the real difficulties that people have to face to get here in the first place. And I think that's important.
1: Probably the first movie in my memory that dealt with the immigrant story, at least the ones that we watched in my house, was Born in East L.A.
15: Where were you born?
16: I was born in East L.A., man.
15: And who's the president of the United States?
16: The cowboy guy on TV. The guy was on Death Valley days. John Wayne.
1: It was a screwball comedy. It was a big movie in my household. And it was about this man, played by Cheech Marin, who is a U.S. citizen, Chicano, Mexican-American, born in East Los Angeles, who gets mistakenly rounded up and deported even though he's a U.S. citizen. And the whole movie revolves around his attempts to get back into the U.S. from Tijuana, Mexico, trying to convince U.S. border officials that he is, in fact, a U.S. citizen, and they don't believe him. At the time, just felt like such a screwball, almost divorced from the reality of this experience. But now you see the way that a lot of these immigration raids are being carried out across the country, and they are indiscriminate. There are U.S. citizens being picked up. Mm-hmm. And it's made me reassess that movie within that context and think about maybe this thing that seemed so absurd back then really was accurate in a lot of ways. Ryan Isabella, what about films that don't get the immigrant story right?
8: Listen, not to rain on Ryan's parade, because I know he loves this movie, but Scarface, for me, big no-no.
1: Throwing down the gauntlet.
8: I just don't like how it depicts immigrants as criminals. Yeah. So, sorry to Ryan, sorry to Scarface.
9: Ouch!
8: In general, I'm not a big fan of the sort of cartel stories or films that tend to center the immigrant experience around the drug wars or around crime. I think it really sort of flattens the diversity of what people go through.
9: Yeah, just like Scarface kind of grinds Isabella's gears, for me, it's got to be the Sicario series, particularly the second movie in the series.
17: Next week, the president's adding drug cartels to the list of terrorist organizations.
18: You can understand how that will expand our ability to combat them.
9: Sicario 2, The Day of Soldado, really conflates the threat of terrorism with immigration, specifically undocumented immigration. And of course, the reason that this is so harmful is because it's an actual line that gets used to draw fear against immigrants in our political conversations today.
1: You know, we're living through a time, as we all know, where there is no lack of immigrant stories to mine. What stories would you want filmmakers to bring to the screen that maybe we haven't seen before, or maybe not recently, but speak more to the way that the immigrant experience is playing out in the country right now? Isabella.
8: I want to see more nuanced stories about the impact that immigration has over time, and also stories where we allow immigrants to be great and recognize that they were great in their country and can be great in this country. I think a really great example of this is the film The Brutalist, starring Adrian Brody.
19: Tell me, why is an accomplished foreign architect shoveling coal here in Philadelphia?
8: It's this 3.5-hour epic of a Hungarian Jewish architect who comes to the U.S. after World War II, and you follow him over decades, and you see this sort of fallout of his personal relationships, and you see the trauma and violence that is inflicted on immigrants, and at the same time, you get to see this architect be recognized for pioneering brutalism. I think it's a really lovely and nuanced depiction of how complicated but how beautiful the immigration story can be.
1: Ryan, what about you?
9: Well, you know, in terms of second-generation experience of immigration, I think is something that we don't get to see a lot of as well. I think of movies like The Farewell, which is this touching story of one woman's return to her family's homeland in China to say goodbye to her dying grandmother, except the grandmother doesn't actually know that she's dying. They've somehow kept this diagnosis from her. So they create this entire ruse of a wedding in order to bring all the family from all different corners of the world back to this small town that they're from to spend some final moments with their grandmother.
20: Shouldn't we tell her? Isn't it wrong to lie?
21: It's a good lie. Most families in China would choose not to tell her.
9: And what I really enjoyed about it was that kind of mentality of return that Isabella talks about, where you see a second generation immigrant who has grown up in a completely different context than her parents and her parents' family coming back to that place. And it's a physical journey, but it's also an emotional and psychological journey.
1: All right. Well, a lot of potential, a lot of opportunity, and a lot of movies to catch up on that I haven't seen that you've mentioned that now I'm eager to go watch. So thank you to both of you, NPR's Ryan Benk and Isabella Gomez Sarmiento. We've been talking about movies telling the immigrant story.
8: Thank you so much.
9: Thank you.
1: You're listening to All Things Considered from NPR News. A three-day defense summit in Asia called the Shangri-La Dialogue has wrapped up in Singapore. It's typically a time for the U.S. and Chinese defense ministers to lay out their views on regional issues. For the second year in a row, though, U.S. Defense Secretary Pete Hegseth showed up while his Chinese counterpart did not. NPR's Jennifer Pak reports from Singapore.
0: Defense Secretary Hegseth has tried to reassure allies that the U.S. is still committed to the Indo-Pacific region. But it's gonna cost, he said, in a blunt speech on Saturday at the forum.
3: For those who believe they can continue to free ride on the generosity of the American taxpayer, hear us now. Those days are over.
0: U.S. allies, he says, need to ramp up defense spending up to 3.5% of their GDP. Fine for wealthier U.S. allies like Japan and South Korea, not so for smaller countries like Malaysia.
22: But for a country like Malaysia, a developing country, we have...
0: The country's defense minister, Mohammad Khalid Norden, told the forum Malaysia has more pressing sectors to spend on first as a developing country. For years, he says, big players lectured countries like his, rules matter.
22: But today, treaties, humanitarian principles, and international commitments are being disregarded and selectively interpreted whenever these do not align with geopolitical interests.
0: A not-so-subtle dig at the U.S., says Anki Panda, who was in the audience and works on nuclear strategy at the Carnegie Endowment for International Peace. Hegseth's speech, he says, might have played well with President Trump and his mega base back in the U.S.
23: But in terms of offering the region a reassuring, positive vision of American leadership, I just think the speech completely missed the mark.
0: Though Australia came out of the forum happy, it, along with the UK and US, announced they're developing unmanned undersea vehicles as part of their defense pact. Japan is also building up its defenses, but Japanese Defense Minister Shinjiro Koizumi says it's not aimed at any country.
24: That said, China continues to increase its defense spending at a high level and is rapidly expanding its military capabilities across a wide range of areas without sufficient transparency.
0: China did send a delegation of military experts and scholars, but they were too low-level to respond in any meaningful way. For China to not send its defense minister is a missed opportunity to cool tensions with partners, says international relations professor Ken Jimbo at Japan's Keio University. But at least, he says, China and the U.S. recently agreed to a more stable relationship, though it's only partly reassuring because...
25: The current definition of the constructive relationship of strategic stability is only in between Washington and Beijing.
0: How that might change the way U.S. allies interact with China, he says, the U.S. hasn't said. Meantime...
22: We have seen, we learned from the Ukraine-Russian war. We also
0: Malaysia's Mohammad Khalid says he's drawing lessons from the wars in Ukraine and Iran. He says any help for Malaysia to develop assets and weapons for an asymmetric warfare is welcomed. Jennifer Pak, NPR News, Singapore.

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2: 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We're also happy to welcome back Joan Shelley, roots group Yarn, songwriting duo Hudos, and harpist Calvin Arsenia.
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I'm Janine Herbst with these headlines. Israel captured a strategic mountain in Lebanon that's tapped with a crusader-built castle. It's the deepest incursion into the country in more than 25 years. It follows days of airstrikes and intense fighting nearby between Israel and Iranian-backed Hezbollah militants. After several musical acts backed out, President Trump now says he will headline his Great American State Fair, a celebration next month of the country's 250th birthday on the National Mall. And more than 1,000 people put on a white dress, a platinum wig, in Palm Springs this weekend ahead of what would have been Marilyn Monroe's birthday, breaking the Guinness World Record for the most Marilyn lookalikes in one place. I'm Janine Herbst, NPR News.

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1: This is All Things Considered from NPR News. I'm Adrian Florido. Life is difficult for a lot of people in Lebanon. The ongoing wars, destruction and displacement, a years-long financial crisis. Girls and women living in refugee camps navigate even more insecurity. NPR's Jane Arraf brings us this story from Beirut on what has been for some the life-changing effect of a Brazilian martial art.
2: Okay.
3: It's a simple concept, a group of girls and women standing straight and strong and raising their voices. But it's taken a lot to get to this point. Trainer Morella Atala is teaching residents of this Palestinian refugee camp Brazilian jiu-jitsu, a form of the Japanese martial art.
4: There are 16 girls in this room as young as 12, and they've just been doing the... That sound is the fighting stance. It's part of lessons on what to do if someone comes after you, but it's not just physical. It's also about increasing their confidence.
3: The main idea is self-defense, but there's more to it than that. Aisha Sa'a is 18 and a college freshman. She says 2 weeks into the class, she feels changed, not just physically, but emotionally stronger. She says Atala tells them to keep their heads up and notice what's around them, to move their bodies and use their voices, things that girls in this conservative society are often told are unacceptable.
5: I had a lady in the program. She actually tried to scream for help, and she couldn't. Her voice wouldn't go out.
3: Atala, who's Lebanese-Canadian, has now taught about 1,500 girls and women in countries including Pakistan and Syria. Her classes, sponsored by aid groups, also include other people on the margins, like foreign domestic workers and the LGBT community. Her students range in age from 12 to 83. We sit in a nearby cafe before the class starts. A server offers hibiscus and mulberry kombucha.
5: The situation of girls and women in Lebanon is difficult. It's not us sitting in this cafe. It's not the people you see in downtown. It's only 10% that are able to live the life.
3: Particularly in the camps, there's grinding poverty and the danger of being attacked in the street or even at home.
5: Most of the women I was teaching, they don't go out when it's dark. It's like a cycle, like you limit the women from going out, they can't go to the gym, their health deteriorates, their mental health is not there.
3: Atala herself was raised in a poor

0: like the other girls. Like, I've never looked like them, never wore clothes like them, so never had the opportunity, like, to buy new stuff and be cute.
1: She wanted to learn judo like her brother, but her parents told her it wasn't for girls. It took her 8 years to finish college, often working 3 jobs at a time. When she graduated, she moved to Kuwait.
0: In Kuwait, I had a lot of health problems. My body just shut down. I gained a lot of weight. I hit 125
1: kilos. That's 275 pounds.
0: At some point, I had to use crutches, like, to walk. I couldn't move my leg.
1: Then she moved to Canada, a lifelong dream.
0: I went to the gym, started kickboxing, and never skipped, even in the heaviest snowstorm. I lost a lot of weight, and I felt so light on my feet.
1: 6 months after she started Brazilian Jiu-Jitsu, she entered her first competition and won. Atala now is 48 and so fit and healthy. She seems at least a decade younger. She has a jiu-jitsu black belt and is a certified yoga instructor.
0: For me, jiu-jitsu, it gave me a voice. I was very shy. And then when I started jiu-jitsu, I felt empowered. I felt strong. I felt that I can do anything I want.
1: Back at the makeshift gym at the camp, Atala asks the girls what they've learned from the course and what changes they'd like to see. They mention a girl's soccer field or to be able to ride bicycles. Some mention wanting to see fewer weapons and more trees. Atala tells them eventually things change. Let me give you an example, she says. You know when you throw a stone in a pool of water and there are ripples? We are the stones. Jane Araf, NPR News, Beirut.
2: Entomologist Akito Kawahara was on vacation in Mexico when he felt a sudden thirst for more knowledge.
3: We just ordered some local mezcals and tequila. And we realized when we started to drink the drinks that, you know, there's this little worm in the bottom of the glass. And we said, oh, I wonder what this is.
2: Entomologists study insects and their relationship to the environment and people, mostly chasing down the creepy crawlies in their habitats, not a cantina. But science happens where science happens.
3: We've never had a project like this in which we had the worms preserved, like in a bottle already.
2: Kawahara is a researcher at the Florida Museum of Natural History, part of the University of Florida in Gainesville. He wanted to know what kind of worm was in his drink. Not easy on first glance because of how the alcohol alters their appearance. So, of course, he had to bring a bunch of bottles home.
3: We got all these bottles. We lined them up. We took pictures of all the bottles. We took the specimen out of each bottle and then took a photo. So we had a digital image of each specimen. We had to take a little piece of the tissue out, and then we spin it down. We crush it. We isolate the DNA from the tissue itself.
2: Kawahara and his team used DNA sequencing to identify the worms, which are actually moth larvae.
3: And that species was Commadia rachenbeckeri, and that is the agave redworm moth.
2: The agave redworm moth lives on one specific type of agave plant in Oaxaca. On a return trip there, Kawahara tracked down the agave fields where these specific worms come from. It turns out that to collect these worms and plop them into a bottle of mezcal, producers don't just pluck them off the surface of the plant. They have to burrow them out, often killing the agave plant itself. There are concerns that as demand for mezcal and mezcal worms grows, the worm and the already endangered agave plant it lives on could be at further risk.
3: So these are the kinds of research questions that we need to be asking, especially in a time when a lot of the agave plants are disappearing and potentially the insects that are associated with them are also disappearing.
2: Identifying these worms, a first step in trying to figure out a more sustainable way to harvest them. A little discovery with possibly big implications worthy of a toast.
3: Yeah, we've had a lot of parties after that, but it was all for science.
2: Sure, all for science.

0: I was home and I was cooking with my mom in the kitchen, and she was asking me to sing this song for the longest time because it's her favorite song. And she's like, hey, can you please sing this for me so I can listen to it?
1: In the version you're hearing now, Navan begins the song in French, the language he learned after his family left Iran for Canada just before he turned 13. But the original lyrics are in Persian,

0: I started playing it with my guitar, and I was like, oh, the first line, like the chorus line, is like "Maro babus," which means "kiss me," and I'm like, oh, maybe like this can be sang into French too. So I started writing it, and then the lyrics just came to me because it was so beautiful. So I translated it into French.
1: Navand's new album, Kisses on the Moon, is about love and about pain, much of it for his homeland, which has been engulfed in war. He sings in three languages, French, Persian, and English. It's expanded the reach of his music. But he says of the three, it's Persian, the language of Iran, that's most special to him.
0: Persian, or we call it Farsi, is such a beautiful language, and Iran has such a rich history which has assisted the language to be so rich with beautiful poetry and literature. And so I try to take every opportunity to showcase my language to a broader audience. But it really depends on the song. Sometimes when I start a song, I feel like, oh, this section, my feeling can be described better in English or in French. Or sometimes if I'm feeling super emotional about something, I stick to Farsi because my own language makes me feel the most.
1: Mm. You have a song called Kisses on the Moon, which is a love song, and you do sing that song in Farsi. Why does Farsi lend itself so well to songs about romance?
0: Because the country and the people and the energy of those 85 to 90 million people in there is full of love. And we've had so many love stories that were mixed with pain, and that's why we can write so much about love, but at the same time, the difficulties of being in love. And that song is my main song of the album, and it's the title of the album, Kisses on the Moon, or in Farsi, it's Buse Tuma.
1: A couple of songs on the album are explicitly about Iran and that pain that you're talking about feeling, especially about what's happening in your country right now. I want to listen to a little bit of this song called Iran. What are you singing about here?
0: I'm singing about my city that I was born and lived 13 years of my life in there with some of the most beautiful memories that I've experienced. And I am giving a life to Tehran like it's a person. Mm. And I'm saying that Tehran is feeling so sad because of all the tears that it's been crying. Its trees are bending and my heart is stuck.

0: I wrote the song in early January when there were protests that happened.
1: And before the start of the current war, yeah.
0: It was before the current war. It was actually released about a month before the war. It was at the end of January. And I wrote it after seeing so many of my peers and my friends going to the streets and having friends of friends that have been injured or killed in the protests.
1: Yeah.
0: So I was so moved and so saddened by seeing what's happening in there that I felt like I had to write a page of history through my music.

0: How have Iranians, both in Iran, if you know, and in Canada and in the US, been responding to your music?
1: The support has been absolutely overwhelming. It's like I'm living my dream. It's been super positive with so much support. And this makes me feel ecstatic every morning that I wake up because I feel like I'm doing something important.
0: You've made no secret of your opposition to the Iranian regime, and it's well known that political expression is severely restricted in Iran. Do you feel that you do have a responsibility, given that you are making Iranian art outside of Iran, to speak up about what's happening there?
1: I think every artist has a responsibility to be the voice of its people, and I am a part of this 90 million Iranians that are living in this world, and I want to be an echo of their voice when I can.

0: Do you hope to someday perform in Iran? Do you even allow yourself to think about that?
1: I think about it at least once a week. Of course, being an Iranian singer that is trying to put my mother's language, my nation's language, my people's language on the map, the biggest dream for me is to perform in my own country, whether it's in my own city of Tehran or whether it's in Shiraz or Isfahan. All of these are stunning, beautiful, beautiful cities with even more beautiful people. I believe that that day is going to happen sooner or later, and I'm hoping that it's soon, because it's been my childhood dream since I was a kid to perform and to sing. And being on stage feels like home to me.
0: Well, Navan, thank you so much for this album. I've really enjoyed listening to it. And thanks so much for taking the time to talk with me.
1: Of course. Thank you so much for giving me the time. It's been a pleasure and honor to speak with you.
0: Navan's new album, Kisses on the Moon, is out now. And that's our show for tonight. Thank you for listening to All Things Considered from NPR News.
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death, sex, money, things we think about a lot and that are the turf of podcast host Anna Sale. This week on Selected Shorts, stories she chose are read by actors including Amy Ryan and Richard Kind. Your choice? Stay with me, Meg Wolitzer. 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

0: Anna Sale was a political reporter at WNYC when she had an epiphany. Death, sex, and money were the subjects that everyone thought about and wanted to be brave enough to talk about. She provides that opportunity in her emotionally generous podcast, now in its 12th year. 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But these are also themes we see addressed time and again in fiction. Selected Shorts partnered with Sale a few years ago, and we were delighted to have that opportunity again at a recent live show. For this program, we chose stories that engage directly with the core ideas at the heart of her show: how we navigate our relationships, our losses, and our desires, and how money and mortality shape the choices we make. Together, these stories reflect the shared human concerns that inspired this collaboration. Here's Anna Sale speaking from the stage at Symphony Space.
1: Hello, good evening. Welcome to Selected Shorts. I am your host this evening. My name is Anna Sale. I'm so glad to be here. In addition to hosting Selected Shorts this evening, I host the Slate podcast Death, Sex, and Money. Yes. We have been making this show since 2014. Our team, we say it's the show about the things we think about a lot and need to talk about more. It's also a show about basically the things that short stories are written about. In fact, like, the name of the show is kind of a short story. In our very first episode, I was interviewing the musician Bill Withers, and he said, "Death, sex, and money. If you reverse it, that's the story of rock and roll right there." Something special about the stories written tonight: they're all written by human beings. And each of them has at least one moment of deep cringe, like deep feelings of pathetic, feeling like a clumsy screw-up, feeling so, so alone. And reading them and hearing them tonight, you're going to feel that. And then you'll feel how at the end, just having touched that, you'll feel lighter. You'll feel light cracking through that cringe, feeling that awe of connection. That is what you can go to when you have that feeling and you want to go to a keyboard. Just pull a short story off the shelf. It's as quick an emotional fix as ChatGPT. I want to just quickly acknowledge this is my second time hosting Selected Shorts. I'm so glad to be here. All of our performers here this evening have been on the Selected Shorts stage before. And speaking of regulars on Selected Shorts, I just want to take a moment and just appreciate this institution. I feel so honored to be a part of this show. I remember being a kid listening to Selected Shorts on West Virginia Public Radio when I was growing up. And we are coming to the end of a year where so much of how we connect and share stories has been upended, cut, totally wiped away. And it feels so good to be here together with you, with these incredible performers, celebrating this institution with such staying power, Selected Shorts at Symphony Space. Thank you for coming.
0: That was Death, Sex, and Money host Anna Sale speaking from the stage. While Sale's overall themes can wrap themselves around many stories, the two works on this show also share a common element: the idea of starting over. In one, a man hopes to live down a seedy past. In the second, the afterlife turns out to be a lot like life. Our first work, The Sacrament of Confession, is by Ernie Wong. Wong's short fiction and essays have been published in magazines including McSweeney's Quarterly and Pen America, and he was the recipient of Penn's Robert J. Dow Short Story Prize for Emerging Writers. This story was commissioned by Selected Shorts for our comedy project. Reader Richard Kind is a theatrical polyglot with a broad resume. His Broadway productions include The Big Knife. On film, you'll know him from roles in Argo and others. On television, he can be seen in shows like Only Murders in the Building. We're delighted that in recent years he's added shorts to his portfolio. Here he is with The Sacrament of Confession by Ernie Wong.
2: Before I begin, There is a character on a computer, his moniker or his screen name is Jim Hero, and that's spelled G-Y-M, not J-I-M. And when you read it, it's you can see, but when you're hearing it, it might cause a question. Years ago, in a time before Toby Beckham, assistant pastor at St. John's Episcopal had surrendered his life to Jesus Christ before he took up his cross and chose a life of penance and prayer. He was quite the skank ho who could not get enough of the attention of women. Man bacon, Beckham, his fraternity brothers would call him. And he would finesse pomade through his powerful curly hair before they would strut to the college rec to lift weights and admire their gains. Weekends consisted of socials with sorority sisters, a saunter through campus, men stopping frequently to chat with friends passing by. And generally speaking, life was really vigorous and amazing. Toby scratches his thinning hair and thinks about the unencumbered life he once enjoyed. And while he can't definitively say he wishes he could go back, he admits that he recalls these days wistfully. At 38 years old, he feels his body beginning to grind down. He is aware of the extra beat it takes to rise from bed, that he needs more rest after a workout, and how he sometimes forgoes prayer before breakfast. Anyway, he is reminded of this because his penitent, 74-year-old Mabel Rogerson, his first grade teacher, has occupied the confession booth for the last 20 minutes and is confessing the heck out of her transgressions from when she was in college. Toby cannot recall the last time he saw Mabel at church, and though he would never try to rush her out of the confession booth, he wonders why she chose today of all days to spill these secrets. His attention is drifting, and his patience is wearing thin. And then, after Herbert came Clyde, Mabel continues. Now, Clyde was a real gentleman, and his butt was like a cement truck. Oh, Lord, forgive me. I'm getting so hot and bothered. Through the veiled lattice, Toby hears Mabel smacking her lips. Toby says, let's stick with the confessions. It is a sweltering Monday afternoon, and he is hungry and tired. A rap on the far end of the booth jolts Toby awake. Hey, you done yet? A young man's muffled voice calls out. There's a long line out here. You wait your turn, Eric Hamill. Mabel snaps, I'm very busy. Oh, crap. Oh, I'm sorry. I didn't know it was you, Mrs. Rogerson. Now, where was I, Mabel asked Toby.
3: Clyde and his rock-hard butt.
2: Oh, yes, Mabel cries. This is so exciting. Actually, I'm not sure you've been told correctly what's supposed to happen in a confession. Well, romping with Clyde at the swimming pool was the best. With him, I never felt alone. Toby quickly says, let's go to the part where I absolve you of your sins. Now, these things happened a long time ago, so actually you're good. You're forgiven. You can go. He checks his watch. Well, I wasn't quite done. After Clyde, they're totally forgiven. You may go in peace. How about you, Toby? Toby senses Mabel pressing her face into the veil. It strikes him that what separates the sinner from the confessor is a flimsy, germ-infested cloth. Don't you ever want to share your feelings, she says. Communication is a two-way street, you know. Well, that's not how this works. And also, we really shouldn't be addressing each other by name during hogwash, Mabel says. I've known you since you wore diapers. You can share anything with me. Mabel draws open the veil as if it were a curtain, a window curtain, and peers at Toby through the lattice. Upon making eye contact, she waves enthusiastically. No, no, no, you can't do that, Toby exclaims, quickly sliding the veil shut. Mrs. Rogerson, please, you're stressing me out. Mabel draws open the veil. Tell me your darkest, freakiest secrets. Didn't they call you Man Bacon back in the day? What? No! Toby slides the veil shut. Mabel draws open the veil. Don't you lie to me, Daddy Beckham. Go on now. It's Father Beckham, he sighs. He will not be leaving anytime soon, not at this rate. He cares for his congregation on most days. He tolerates his job. Enjoys it, even. But sometimes, he just wants to go home and lock the bedroom door and shut out the world. And this is what he does that night. Alone in his apartment, Marta is working her second job, though he doesn't want to think about that. He scarfs down his dinner, retreats into the second bedroom, and boots up his deteriorating laptop. Toby's dark, freaky secret that he will confess to nobody. Not Mabel, not God, certainly not Marta. Is his obsession with 21-year-old Hermione Harrow, future internet sensation. With a can of ginger ale by his side, he heads straight to her live stream. Besides her wizarding robe and her wand that she keeps by her side, she dons a bright purple wig, and her makeup is lovely, her glasses large. There are six other viewers. Hermione leans forward in her chair and waves. Bacon boys, she exclaims. Welcome, I missed you. How was your day? She lifts her wand and casts a magic spell on Toby. The stress from his day is alleviating already. Is he ashamed? Well, of course he is. Will he do the right thing and stop visiting her streams? Well, let's not go crazy. Plus, he recently subscribed to her channel for another 24 months. Well, my day was magical, Hermione continues. We were discussing Jim Hero's girlfriend problems. In the chat box, Jim Hero types a sad face. Why are we talking about him again? Toby mutters. He has gathered that Jim Hero recently graduated from high school and has convinced Hermione that he is handsome, which Toby doubts. Now you listen to me, Jim Hero, Hermione says sternly, waving her wand at the screen. You are attractive, athletic, and compassionate, and you deserve to be with somebody who appreciates you. Jim Hero fills the chat box with an array of hand heart emojis. Little Toby grouses. Have I ever mentioned I was the captain of my wrestling team? Toby types, unable to stop himself. Hermione claps her hands with delight. Well, that's wonderful, Bacon Boy, she exclaims. I knew you were an athlete. Was that the girls' wrestling team? Jim Hero types. Toby fumes, but he's terribly slow with comebacks, so instead, he takes a defiant sip of his ginger ale. Now, Jim Hero, let's stay away from jokes of that nature, Hermione admonishes him. Her face clouds with disappointment. Oh, no. Oh, we lost two viewers. Can you please stop fighting, you two? We should all get along. Fine, Jim Hero types. Fine, Toby types. Hermione retrieves her ukulele from underneath her desk and strums beautiful, harmonious chords. La, la, la, la, she sings.
3: Somewhere over the rainbow, way up high, and the dreams that you dreamed of once in a lullaby. Toby is mesmerized.
2: My first grade teacher confessed today, he types before deleting and starting over. My grandmother told me today about her sex life when she was young, and it made me uncomfortable. I understand, Hermione says melodically, strumming her ukulele. It's weird to imagine old people being sexually active, even when we're talking about their younger selves. Just remember, one day you and I will be old, if we're lucky, and we'll be reflecting on our younger selves, too. Toby pictures himself in his twilight years. Will he still be suffering endless confessions and delivering sermons to unattentive congregations? Will he still be venting to some broke college student streamer? He reaches for his wallet. He wonders if he's made a terrible mistake committing his life to the church. Hermione puts down her ukulele and covers her mouth. Oh, my God, Bacon Boy, she gasps. Thank you so much for the $500 donation. Toby types a heart emoji. Thanks for listening, he says quietly. For a moment, guilt and shame overtake him. And then he closes the tab and deletes his internet history. Toby wakes the next morning and stumbles into the kitchen to find Marta in her flight attendant uniform, leaning on the counter and cradling a coffee cup. A packed sports bag lays by her side. He does not disclose what he knows. He does not casually ask about the bikini and the platform heels hidden in the bag, or ask how much she was tipped last night, grinding on the laps of groomsmen and divorcees and fraternity brothers celebrating their 21st birthdays. At any rate, he wants to know nothing about that. Mostly, he wants to ask how she manages to function with so little sleep. He vaguely recalls her slipping into their bed at some point early this morning, and he is thankful that she still sleeps in the same bed as him. But instead, he forces a smile and cheerfully greets her a good morning. Outside the kitchen window, it is dark and gloomy. In fact, it's begun to rain. Marta lifts her cup. I'm going out with my girlfriends after work, she says. And the ease with which she lies never fails to sting him. In her day job, she works the flight from Dayton to Chicago, and 3 hours later, the return flight. He imagines her biding time between flights at the terminal sports bar with her fellow crew members, filling the space with laughter. And he cannot help but imagine her later that night on stage, topless, gyrating before a room full of gloomy men. Why won't you just tell me? He wants to shout. But the reason is likely because she is ashamed. So instead he mumbles, drive safe. And then awkwardly, he waves goodbye. And then it's just him in the apartment. He wishes he could dash outside, wave Marta down, and when she rolls down the window, he would say, let's talk, please. We used to share everything. But then he imagines her saying, fine, what do you want to discuss? And in this scenario, he would not muster the courage to put into words how he felt. No, what he really wants is for her to turn back and say, I miss you. I miss our talks. Let's fix things. And he would casually agree, as if he had not given this much thought, though his heart would beat furiously. And he would summon all willpower to refrain from breaking down and telling her how lost he has felt since they drifted apart. After work that day, Toby changes into jeans and a sweatshirt and drives down to Dayton Mystique. He pulls into the parking lot, dons his Bengals cap and sunglasses, and he steps out of the car. Inside, he is overtaken by the deafening music and the clouds of cigarette smoke. In college, coming here filled him with vigor and a sense of wonder. Now, it reeks of despair and seediness. On the stage, a woman older than Toby tiredly spins around the pole. He slides into a chair by an empty table in the corner, lowers the bill of his cap, orders a ginger ale, and scans the stage where Marta is nowhere to be found. But eventually, he spots her at the far end of the room. She's speaking earnestly with a man dressed sharply in a suit. The man is significantly younger than him and, based on his attire and posture, considerably wealthier. They're alone at his table where she's doing most of the talking. Toby grips the table. A woman approaches Toby's table. "Hey, you gorgeous, why don't you come closer to the stage?" she asks brightly. Her smile disappears when he ignores her. And when she realizes he is not going to speak at all, she shrugs, walks away. Toby studies Marta. He tries to make out her words, but it's dark. And he won't remove his sunglasses anytime soon. What really bothers him is that they're not engaged in physical intimacy. They're simply talking, and in a way that suggests that they're really interested in what each other has to say. And in the corner, the server brings Marta a cocktail and the man another scotch. Marta and the man gesture invitingly at the server, who happily takes a seat with them. And the three engage in a lively conversation, and laughter erupts, and jealousy rips through Toby. And he is grimly satisfied when Marta's boss approaches their table and taps her on the shoulder. She stands. She follows her boss to the stage, but not before she gently places her hand on the customer's shoulder and then the server's shoulder. And as Toby sneaks out, he reminds himself that it is entirely Marta's call on how she lives her life. But this does not keep him from feeling despondent and, frankly, inadequate. "I had a rough day," Toby types later that night. "Oh, no, Bacon Boy," Hermione Harrow exclaims, her purple wig brightly reflecting the light from her desk lamp. "Tell me everything." Hermione's viewership is growing. There are currently 37 viewers. And Toby feels a mix of excitement for her and annoyance for having to compete for her attention. "I think my wife is going to divorce," he begins to type then, remembering his place, starts over. "I think my girlfriend isn't interested in me anymore." "He's lying about having a girlfriend," Jim Hero types. "Now you be nice, Jim Hero," Hermione admonishes him. "Right now we're going to help Bacon Boy work through this." She picks up her ukulele. "Now tell me, how long have you guys been together?"
4: 14 years.
2: Hermione's eyes widen. 14 years? Well, how old are you?" Toby swears. 14 months, sorry, typo. Hermione nods. "Well, 14 months is a long time to be with somebody. A lot can happen. What kind of discoveries have you made about each other in that time?" He thinks, "Well, that my wife's a stripper." Instead, he types, "I might have become a boring person." Jim Hero types, "You definitely did." "Oh, Bacon Boy," Hermione exclaims, "you are most certainly not boring. You are young and exciting and full of surprises." Toby resists the urge to reach for his wallet. And then again, Hermione continues, some relationships just run their course. In which case, it's best that you go your separate ways in a way that doesn't undermine your future relationships. Toby's face falls. Jim Hero pastes a website link into the chat box. Against his better judgment, Toby clicks on the link and is led to a website advertising blow-up dolls. Toby grits his head, mother. Now you stop that, Jim Hero, Hermione says. She twirls her wand at the screen. Bacon boy, I am casting a spell on you for everything to work out exactly how things were meant to be. She flicks her wand one last time and then switches.

0: The National Weather Service in Lubbock, Texas has issued a severe thunderstorm warning for northwestern Dickens County in northwestern Texas, east central Crosby County in northwestern Texas until 6:15 p.m. At 5:25 p.m., a severe thunderstorm was located 6 miles south of McAdoo or 10 miles west of Dickens, moving east at 10 miles per hour. Hazard: 70 miles per hour in gusts and ping pong ball size hail. Source: radar indicated. Impact: people and animals outdoors will be injured. Expect hail damage to roofs, siding, windows, and vehicles. Expect considerable tree damage. Wind damage is also likely to mobile homes, roofs, and outbuildings. Locations impacted include Dickens, McAdoo, and Afton. Prepare immediately for large hail and damaging winds. People outside should move immediately to shelter inside a strong building. Stay away from windows. Torrential rainfall is occurring with this storm and may lead to flash flooding. Do not drive your vehicle through flooded roadways.
1: Down. You ever wonder what it's like being the wife of a pastor? He remains silent. He's never wondered about this. It's difficult. For starters, nobody will share anything with me, as if the first thing I would do is tell you everything. Also, nobody wants me as a friend. They're convinced I would spend all my time judging them. At the door, she turns and says, "I'm not seeing anyone. I'm not seeing anybody else. I would divorce you first." She steps outside and shuts the door. Moment later, she reopens it, sticks her head inside. "If you're serious about trying to repair things between us, you need to stop communicating with your witch friend." She pauses, and then with a wistful smile says, "I thought so." She closes the door once more. "Bless me, Father, for I have sinned. It's been 47 days since my last confession." His voice is young, still in his teens. On his bench, Toby feels stiff and old. Tired. "Go on then," Toby prods him. The boy speaks haltingly. "Well, I guess what's on my mind is I'm not sure that I believe in God anymore, and I think I want to take a break from all of this." "Attaboy," Toby whispers. I'm sorry, excuse me, Father? "I meant please continue," Toby says. "Tell me, why is it that you feel this way?" "Well, I'm just not sure that it's worth the effort. I don't know. It's so overwhelming." "Hell yeah," Toby says, even more quietly. "Father, are you okay?" "Well, your sense of hearing seems to be just fine. Look, if you feel the need to take a break, take the break. These things get harder the older you get. Now's the time to do it." "Oh, wow. Really? It's that easy? Oh, this is awesome." Toby hears the boy stand. "Well, have a good day, Father." And then it's silent. Toby stands and exits the confession booth and bumps into Pastor O'Connell. "Oh, God. Oh, God. You scared me," Toby says. "What the hell was that?" O'Connell's face is filled with indignation. What was what? "What you just told that kid. How in the world does that come close to adhering to the sacrament of confession?" Toby remains silent. "And now, also, this is good time to talk about how you've been stealing money from the tithes and doing God knows what with that money." Toby averts his gaze, focuses on the wall, where a crucified wooden Jesus frowns with disappointment at him. Toby settles for staring at the ground. O'Connell sighs. Look, Toby, perhaps it's a good idea if you want to take some time off. Ask yourself if this is really what you want. Ministry is a lifelong commitment. The redness in Toby's face deepens. Well, where would I go? Wherever you need to, O'Connell clasps Toby's shoulders. You're not a bad guy. It breaks my heart knowing we don't pay enough. Now go. Go. Get a hold of yourself. Come back with a renewed vigor for what we do. Figure out a way to support yourself without stealing. But what would I do? Toby asks as O'Connell walks away. What we always do when we try to connect with the world around us, O'Connell says over his shoulder. We confess. There are 173 viewers tonight, many of whom are pouring their life's troubles into the chat and seeking Hermione's counsel, mostly about relationship troubles, but also family problems, fights with friends, stress at school. Guys, Hermione says, her voice quavering, I can't keep up with all your requests. If you can just slow it down, then I will get to you all eventually. This has the effect of speeding things up, and the messages flow more furiously. Hermione wrings her hands. Guys, please, she pleads. And then she rubs her temples vigorously. Her erratic hands accidentally cause her purple wig to slide off, revealing her severe alopecia and strands of hair that sprout from her otherwise bald head like stringy reeds, and a head shaped like the end of a potato. The flow of messages in the chat box freezes. Toby gasps, but then he quickly recovers. He was caught by surprise, that's all, really. And in the crucial moments that follows, he returns to feeling the same fondness towards Hermione that he has always felt. The other viewers do not feel the same. The chat box fills with a litany of WTFs and what the hell is this? And bro, you're a catfishes. Hermione snatches her wig, places it back onto her head, but her face reveals her shock and embarrassment. Oh gosh, I'm so sorry. And she stares into her screen, and Toby knows that she is looking at her viewer count, and the number in the corner drops to 97. And then 71, and then 57, and then 12. Hermione slumps in her seat. Oh gosh, her hands flail, taking a frantic life of their own. Oh gosh. Yo, Cap'n Whore, a viewer writes in the chat box. And then her viewer count drops to 9. Hermione throws her hands in the air. So this is it? This is it? Am I done? Toby is the first to respond. Don't give up. You'll get through this. You'll rebuild. He swallows hard. She will regain her community. No one should have to be alone. Jim Hero chimes in. We with you, Hermione. We're here for the magic. That's what matters. Hermione begins to cry. Oh, you guys. I have to go, Toby types. He lingers for a moment, then sighs, and pushes the unsubscribe button. Her screen goes dark for the final time. I'm sorry, Hermione, he says quietly. He locks the front door and starts his car and begins to drive. He takes a seat in the back, hidden in the dark. Mystique is mostly deserted. A few men are sprawled on chairs by the stage, the others scattered across the room. On the stage, Marta dances alone. From Toby's vantage, she's dwarfed by the expanse of the stage. Pulsing strobe lights from above and fog rising from the machines below cast her silhouette in a misty blue. Through the speakers, a glam rocker mournfully pines over her former lover to the beat of a resilient drum. And the men sitting below Marta gaze up, observe her, and then lower their gazes and return to their drinks. Toby wonders if they have partners waiting for them at home, or families, friends at least. He wonders if the life of a flight attendant is not as glamorous as he has made it out to be. It was his desire to eradicate his loneliness, he knows, that really drew him to ministry. A loneliness that started in college, surrounded by his fraternity brothers, and one that never went away. He imagines Hermione staring into her own future, so bleak and bald and devoid of magic. If God really created humans for the purpose of sharing love, he wonders why God made him so stunningly bad at this. This, more than anything, convinces him that he is not fit to serve. Fog surrounds Marta. She spins on the pole. She tilts her head upward toward the ceiling. The rocker laments her unrecoverable past. The baseline traverses the floor, makes its way to the back, tingling Toby's feet. A sea separates Marta from her onlookers. She leans away from the pole and thrusts her arms outward, as if in prayer, pointing at a sky filled with singular planes crisscrossing the horizons. She gazes out into the room. Toby can hardly breathe. She is beautiful.

Richard Kind performed the Sacrament of Confession by Ernie Wong. I'm Meg Wolitzer. Wong skillfully maneuvers around the conventions of the confessional, the performative aspects of revealing and concealing oneself in front of another person are explored in all their hilarity and pathos. When we return, for a second chance at love, maybe start at the beginning. You're listening to selected shorts recorded live in performance at Symphony Space in New York City and at other venues nationwide.

0: Welcome back. This is Selected Shorts, where our greatest actors transport us through the magic of fiction, one short story at a time. I'm Meg Wolitzer. 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Our second story from our live evening hosted by Death, Sex, and Money's Anna Sale is by fiction and humor writer Seth Fried. He is the author of the novel The Municipalists and the short story collection The Great Frustration. Reader Amy Ryan is another member of the Only Murders in the Building cast on television. Her extensive film credits include Birdman, and on stage she's commanded attention in classics including Uncle Vanya. Here she is performing You Again by Seth Fried.
1: You Again. After his death, Felix was surprised to find himself at the party where 4 decades earlier he'd met his wife. There he was again in Arnold Dobson's apartment, which was barely furnished and reeked of cigarettes. If he remembered correctly, this was just before Arnie left the city to teach French literature at a university in the middle of some gray Ohio prairie. But even stranger than being back in his old friend's underheated loft, everyone standing around in their winter coats, was that he himself was 33 again, and no longer had that constant thrum of discomfort in his knees. He was also alarmed to notice that he was holding a blue plastic cup filled with whiskey. One never forgot the smell. Peat smoke and wood like a damp field the devil had walked through. He placed the cup on an end table where he hoped it might go unnoticed, along with a few bottles of beer and a half-empty glass of wine. He didn't know how he'd gotten here, but felt no disorientation. It was remarkable how little he thought of slipping back into this moment, and yet looking down at his blue cup, the taste of whiskey still in his mouth, he was occupied with the same revulsion that had caused his older self to give up the drink. For him, that taste had once been a heady combination of relief and sophistication, but now on his tongue, it tasted like rot and sugar. The feeling of waking up without having brushed your teeth the night before. He wondered with a sense of longing how much foolishness he could have cut out of his life if he had quit indulging in the stuff all the way back then. He might have even avoided putting his health in such a state toward the end of his life. But standing there, he was intrigued to realize that then was now, and yet he still was not a drinker. Here was his chance. As he considered the implications of this, he heard a familiar voice. "Are you the tap dancer Arnold hired?" He looked up from where he abandoned his cup, and there she was, Anna. Either 40 years from now or a few moments ago, he'd seen her in his hospital room. He'd woken from a nap, and she'd been dozing in the chair next to his bed.

Posing in the chair next to his bed, one hand resting on his arm. But now she was standing in front of him with her hair dark again and that youthful roundness back in her cheeks. She was wearing her prized purple wool coat tied at the waist. It already had a hole starting in the seam at one shoulder, but it would be another 4 years before she'd agreed to get rid of it. He'd forgotten how cheerful and glamorous she'd been. Even in those lean years when neither of them could afford to take the other to a restaurant, she looked wonderful in that ratty coat, like a movie star after an apocalypse. But what struck him most in that moment was how little she'd changed over the years. He was even trying to reconcile what she'd asked just now with the conversation they had earlier that morning in the hospital. A plan to take a vacation somewhere calm once he was feeling better, maybe the Irish countryside. Then he caught himself and recalled what it was she just said, which was in fact quite memorable in that it was the first thing she'd ever said to him. The last time he'd been at this party, he'd been lingering in the same corner, drinking alone. He'd apparently caught her attention and she came over, asking him whether or not he was the hired tap dancer. The question had been an early indication of her sense of humor. She intended to tease him for being so withdrawn at a party. When she'd asked it the first time, he'd been flustered. His strategy back then had been to get at least 2 drinks in to settle his nerves before attempting a conversation, but she caught him in the middle of the first, and so he'd answered her by saying, perhaps too earnestly, "No, will there be tap dancing?" This had caused her to laugh hard and sidle up to him for the rest of the evening. She'd been amused by his haplessness, smiling at him with her lips parted and her eyebrows raised as if she was watching a statue come to life. They'd become acquaintances that night, though his ego had been bruised and it was another 2 parties before he had the courage to ask her out. Without knowing they'd one day be married, he'd assumed he'd merely humiliated himself in front of a beautiful woman. He spent days after their first meeting trying to come up with the response that in a kinder world he would have been able to deliver in the freak of a moment. Back then, he eventually managed to come up with a line that satisfied him, though it was of no real use since the opportunity had passed. But like with the whiskey, this was another chance. He could do it better. Well, not just this, everything. Any instance in which he'd accidentally hurt or disappointed her was now no longer a dimension of his personal history. Any misunderstanding that could have been avoided now would be. And it all started with this retort, which he'd crafted painstakingly so long ago. "It's funny you should mention it," he said to his not-then-yet wife. Here he paused, savoring the moment before he delivered his joke, hardly believing his luck that this could all be possible. "Arnold, pay me $40 not to tap dance." Anna tilted her head to one side, the way she did when she was unsure what to make of something. Oh, no. He'd been certain this was a good joke. I mean, to him, the funniness had been in the implication that his stillness at the edge of the party had not been the result of his obvious shyness, but rather an act of restraint. I mean, the joke suggested that he wanted more than anything to tap dance at a party. I mean, so much so that he gained a reputation, and Arnie had called him beforehand saying something to the effect of, "Felix, we can't have you tap dancing again, so how does $40 sound to lie low for the night?" Now that he heard his joke out loud, though, he realized that he had failed to convey the necessary context. Through Anna's puzzled expression, he understood that his comment had been unpleasantly random and that now his unassuming demeanor might seem almost ominous to a young woman in the city. He thought of the short biographical sketches you tended to get about serial killers from their former neighbors. "He was a little awkward, but we never expected anything like this." Anna was smiling at him the way he'd seen her greet their more eccentric neighbors after 2 of them had moved out to the suburbs.
In his mind, he saw her waving to Mr. Tremblay, the retiree who had a habit of wearing

wearing a cape whenever he mowed the lawn. It was clear he approached his return this night too frivolously. The way his wife was looking at him made it apparent that their life together, which he'd spent decades relying on as an incontrovertible fact, had in reality been little more than a play of luck. Now that their love existed only in the future, it was infinitely vulnerable to deviation. Already he had jeopardized it with a single joke. Anna, his only source of happiness amidst the unending humiliations and hardships of adulthood, had been reduced to mere potential by one dumb line that he thought might make her laugh. "Are you all right?" she said, since he had not said anything else for quite some time. "I should apologize," he said. "That was meant to be a joke." It was this admission, or maybe his seriousness as he said it, that finally did make her laugh. All out, head back, one hand on her hip. She put her other hand on his shoulder. "Oh," she said, "you poor thing." She took a step toward him and told him about a job interview she tanked earlier that week by making an obscure joke of her own. When the interviewers asked her about her 5-year plan, she told them that once the outer boroughs were under her control, she planned to declare war on New Jersey. "One of them was from Montclair," she said. Right away, he recognized there was no other word for it. Her gallantry. This was the same woman who either 30 years ago or 10 years from now had witnessed him bite into a kitchen sponge he'd mistaken for a piece of toast while he was doing the Sunday crossword. When he noticed the difference in texture, he took the sponge out of his mouth and regarded it before looking across the kitchen table to see his wife watching him. There was no judgment in her eyes. She simply reached across the table, slid his plate of toast closer to him. So when he examined his relief in this new moment with her, he found that his surprise was not at her graciousness, which was as familiar to him as the sound of her voice. Instead, it was the realization that this story was one he had never heard before. By trying to improve their first conversation, he created a new one, which required his attention as well as some unrehearsed responses. As disastrous as his attempted joke had been, this new path he'd set them on meant that if he were to earn his life with her again, it could not be through some recitation of their previous time together. It would have to be an improvisation drawn from identical themes. Thoughts of the past or future could only result in behavior defined by anxiety and some sort of frantic detachment, whereas all Anna had ever asked of him was himself, unvarnished and spontaneous. Mistakes would need to be embraced. He would have to face the world, stammering and uncertain, and say, "You must be mistaken. I'm not the tap dancer they hired. I'm not funny," he said to Anna. "I hope that's all right." She laughed and told him not to be so certain. They talked the rest of the night. When he told her he didn't drink, she gave him a warm can of ginger ale from her purse so he'd have something to hold. As the party thinned out, he felt confident enough to ask if he could call her, perhaps because he was so clear-headed without his usual 4 glasses of whiskey. She smiled and shook her head, taking out her phone and asking for his number. "I'll call you," she said. 40 years later, and they were in the Irish countryside.

0: The National Weather Service in Lubbock has issued a flash flood warning for East Central Crosby County in northwestern Texas, West Central Dickens County in northwestern Texas until 7:30 p.m. At 5:54 p.m., slow-moving thunderstorms were producing heavy rain across the warned area. Between 1 and 2 inches of rain have fallen, mainly along and near Farm to Market Road 836, about 12 miles northwest of Spur. Additional rainfall amounts up to 1 inch are possible in the warned area. Flash flooding is ongoing or expected to begin shortly. Hazard: flash flooding caused by thunderstorms. Source: radar. Impact: flash flooding of small creeks and streams, urban areas, highways, streets, and underpasses, as well as other poor drainage and low-lying areas. Some locations that will experience flash flooding include Farm to Market Road 836 northwest of Spur and rural areas of East Central Crosby and West Central Dickens counties. Turn around. Don't drown when encountering flooded roads. Most flood deaths occur in vehicles.
1: Impression. You wouldn't expect a story that begins with someone's death to be so playful, hopeful, and relatable, but that's Freed's trademark. Anna Sale's guiding themes, death, sex, and money, can become the basis for emotionally complex narratives, and in the case of these two stories, they shape questions of identity. Can we remake ourselves with a different life and a different image? And what if we got what we want, but not the way we wanted it? In The Sacrament of Confession, Toby has shed an outdated persona, but doesn't seem to be living up to his potential in his new life. Felix wants to make a better first impression, but seems not to know what version of himself to present, even though he has already stood the test of time. It's fair to say that we gave you hints of sex and money in the first story, and hints of sex and then some actual death in the second. See, exactly what we told you we were going to give you. Oh, if only death, sex, and money were doled out or not to our liking in real life. I'm Meg Wolitzer. Thanks for joining me for Selected Shorts. Selected Shorts is produced by Jennifer Brennan and Sarah Montague. Our team includes Matthew Love, Drew Richardson, Mary Shimkin, Vivienne Woodward, and Magdalene Robleski. The readings are recorded by Miles B. Smith. Our programs presented at the Getty Center in Los Angeles are recorded by Phil Richards. Our theme music is David Peterson's That's the Deal, performed by the Deerdorf Peterson Group. Selected Shorts is supported by the Dungannon Foundation. This program is also made possible with public funds from the New York State Council on the Arts, with the support of Governor Kathy Hochul and the New York State Legislature. Selected Shorts is produced and distributed by Symphony Space.

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1: How do you solve a problem like Maria? How do you catch a cloud and pin it down? How do you say a name that means Maria? A flibberty gibbet, a will-o'-the-wisp, a clown.
2: Men's midlife crises are intensely boring. They just get an expensive bike and marry a 30-year-old version of the same wife. Whereas women do cool stuff like open owl cafes, retrain as beekeepers, and get PhDs in necromancy.
3: I have been searching online and everywhere I can think of to find the meaning of a saying that I learned in a little one-room country schoolhouse in rural Montana when I was about 8 years old.
4: We had a term. It was squidding, or to squid, and it referred to computer use akin to what would now be social media.
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0: The National Weather Service in Lubbock, Texas has issued a severe thunderstorm warning for southwestern Dickens County in northwestern Texas, east central Crosby County in northwestern Texas until 7 p.m. At 5:59 p.m., a severe thunderstorm was located 4 miles northeast of White River Lake and is nearly stationary. Hazard, golf ball size hail and 70 miles per hour wind gusts. Source, radar indicated. Impact, people and animals outdoors will be injured. Expect hail damage to roofs, siding, windows, and vehicles. Expect considerable tree damage. Wind damage is also likely to mobile homes, roofs, and outbuildings. Locations impacted include Spur, Dickens, and White River Lake. Prepare immediately for large hail and damaging winds. People outside should move immediately to shelter inside a strong building. Stay away from windows. Torrential rainfall is occurring with this storm will lead to flash flooding. Do not drive your vehicle through flooded roadways.
1: Detainees, so the biggest in the United States, alleging horrific and inhumane conditions. Officials have recovered the 11th and final victim of a major tank rupture at a paper mill in Longview, Washington. Joni Adenland from Oregon Public Broadcasting has more.
2: The Cowlitz County coroner read aloud the names of all 11 victims as the huge paper mill loomed in the background. Family members of the latest identified victim, Norman Barlow, watched from behind a fence. His sister, Cindy Bickford, said she wants more safety protocols put in place.
3: This is not right. We don't want to be a victim. You need to do something here. Prevent this from happening ever again.
2: The disaster occurred when a large tank full of dangerous chemicals suddenly collapsed. Officials say they can now intensify their investigation into the cause, now that all victims have been recovered. For NPR News, I'm Joni Audenland in Longview, Washington.
1: Maine Democratic Senate nominee hopeful Graham Plattner's wife, Amy Gertner, addressed reports that he exchanged sexually explicit texts with other women. In a video of her posted by him, she avoided speaking directly about the reported texts, calling it gossip and saying that marriage is hard. Plattner is seeking the Democratic nomination in one of the most closely watched Senate races. You're listening to NPR News. Polls have closed in Colombia in the first round of presidential elections, and pro-Trump Abelardo de la Esparriella and leftist Senator Ivan Cepeda will face off in a runoff next month. This comes 10 years after the country signed a historic peace pact with guerrillas of the Revolutionary Armed Forces of Colombia, or FARC, a deal that offered the hope of ending a half century of armed conflict, but the violence is back, dividing the country. But one in five pregnancies now results in adverse outcomes like diabetes and preterm births. NPR's Maria Godoy reports on new research in the journal JAMA suggesting the risks can be reduced by moving more and sitting less.
4: As society has become more sedentary, researchers wanted to know how all that sitting affects pregnancy outcomes. So they recruited 500 women to wear activity trackers throughout their pregnancies. They found that people who spent more than 10 hours a day sitting had twice the risk of pregnancy complications compared to those who sat about 7 hours a day. Here's lead study author Bethany Barone Gibbs of West Virginia University.
5: It really was that prolonged sitting, so sitting more than an hour at a time, that was more strongly associated with having these complications.
4: She says even just standing or moving around a bit regularly helped cut the risks. Maria Godoy, NPR News.
1: U.S. futures contracts are trading slightly higher at this hour. I'm Janine Hurst, and you're listening to NPR News from Washington.
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7: You're listening to Away with Words, the show about language and how we use it. I'm Grant Barrett. And I'm Martha Barnett. The brand new 7th edition of the official Scrabble Players Dictionary is now out, and Grant, it's been embiggened with 500 new words.
8: Embiggened? Is that one of the words they added?
7: It is indeed. You can play embiggened now.
8: What else did they add?
7: Well, there are all kinds of great words that you can play now. You can play pranayama, which is the yogic practice of controlling your breath. Ooh. And it added egg corn.
8: Oh, egg corn, that's a great linguistics term. That's when you mishear something, but you mishear it as something that sounds very reasonable.
7: Exactly. Like, for example, somebody says, oh, it was spreading like wildflowers. You know, the correct phrase is spreading like wildfire, but spreading like wildflowers is a lovely image. And also, one of the really high-scoring words that you could play with this new official dictionary is the word fauxhawk.
8: Faux hawk. Oh, I think I had that in my dictionary that I put out in 2006. This is it's not a real mohawk, but it's your haircut where it sticks up in the middle. Well, we do love talking about dictionaries, and we love talking with you about language. Call us toll-free in the United States and Canada, 877-929-9673.
7: Hello, you have a way with words.
9: Hi, this is Mary from Flagler Beach, Florida.
8: Welcome to the show.
9: Well, for many years, we lived in St. Croix in the United States Virgin Islands. And the Cruisiners, Virgin Islanders, had this funny saying when they had too much to eat or drink. Like you would say, hey, Joe, how was your Thanksgiving? He'd say, girl, we ate and drank like knocking dog. And I never knew what that meant. And I was wondering if you had any clue.
8: Oh, I love this question. I lived on St. Croix for 6 months.
9: Knocking dog. It meant that you ate so much you were just falling over, like, I don't know.
8: Yeah, that's right. Yeah, it's about abundance. And nobody's quite sure why it means abundance, but it goes back to the 1870s. Yeah, there's a report in a Bahamian newspaper talking about all of the fruit from Jamaica that's arriving in New York and how much the New Yorkers love it. And it uses the expressions, says all of the fruit which we have in this country to knock dog, as the native saying goes.
9: That's amazing.
8: Yeah. Sometimes it's used in other places like Trinidad and Tobago to mean very cheap or a low rate of pay. But you'll also find it mentioned in Guyana as well. And it probably pops up in other Caribbean islands, too. So one example sentence in the Dictionary of Trinidad and Tobago English is, she was a very ostentatious woman and she was not prepared to hang up any curtains that were knocking dog and cat in the village.
9: Oh my goodness, I love
8: that. That means cheap. So a lot of times it's just something that's in excess, or it's just like there's so much of it that it's like almost worthless.
9: No fooling. Oh, that's great.
8: Yeah.
9: Great.
8: It's a strange thing, isn't it?
7: It's strange.
9: Language is so strange. And, of course, in the Caribbean, it's English, but they have French influence and Dutch influence and people that have settled there. In fact, the U.S. Virgin Islands, there's a lot of Danish influence.
8: Yeah, although it's not as much as there might be as long as the Danes held St. Croix.
9: Yeah, the Danes bought it in 1900, I think.
8: Yeah, well, I remember when I was in St. Croix, there was a Danish couple that decided to retire there thinking that there would still be some Danish spoken. They did not last very long because there was no Danish spoken.
9: No. That's funny.
8: Oh, well, Mary, I got to say thank you for reminding me of the lovely time I had in St. Croix, which, by the way, is still a lovely place to go. And
9: it is. I'd love to get back again someday. We haven't been in quite a while.
8: Me too. And Mary,
9: right,
8: we will talk to you again sometime soon. Thank you very much.
9: Okay. Thank you for answering that question.
7: Bye, Mary.
9: Bye-bye.
8: Our website is just knocking dog with answers to your language questions. 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
7: Remember our conversation from a couple of weeks ago about words that are fun to say, the words that you carry around with you and you just say from time to time because they're fun to say.
8: Oh, yeah. Oligopoly.
7: Oligopoly.
8: Oligopoly. That's the domination of a market by just a few producers.
7: Oh, that makes sense.
8: Oligopoly.
7: Yeah, like oligarchy is the rule of the few.
8: Yeah.
7: Well, that conversation prompted an email from Sue Ann Barnes, who lives in Jackson, Tennessee. She wrote to us about a scene in a 1955 movie called The Glass Slipper. And it's a really dated movie, but there's this lovely scene where an older woman is talking to Cinderella, and she says, "Cinderella, Cinderella. Such a beautiful word. I like it very much. There are other words I like very much, like windowsill and elbow. Elbow. And I like apple dumpling, too. Apple dumpling. It's a comical word. Apple dumpling. Pickle relish. That has a nice snap to it." I really got a kick out of this little passage in a 1955 movie where somebody's celebrating the sound and feel of words.
8: I noticed that they all had L's in them. And I also noticed that the Cinderella was a lot like cellar door. If you remember, I wrote something for the New York Times a number of years ago about how cellar door and celadon have long been said by many people to be words they consider to be very beautiful to hear and to say.
7: That's interesting, those L sounds.
8: And sometimes people pick words that are beautiful to say because they connote something beautiful, like mother or love.
7: I remember that essay of yours from the New York Times, and we should link to it on our website.
8: Absolutely. And we're still collecting the words that you love to say, either because they're goofy or funny, or they chip off the tongue so perfectly. Send us an email, words@waywardradio.org. Hello, you have a way with words.
10: Okay, my name is Ruth, and I'm from Cincinnati, Ohio.
8: Hi, Ruth.
7: Hello, Ruth.
10: Hi, I'm glad to be on. I've been able to sing. I have a very nice voice for many years, and I always sang this song, and I've never realized that I didn't know what I was, I didn't know what the words meant. It's a song from Rodgers and Hammerstein, Sound of Music, and it's the song about Maria. So it says, how do you solve a problem like Maria? How do you catch a cloud and pin it down? How do you say a name that means Maria? A flibbertigibbet, a will-o'-the-wisp, a clown. Now, there's the place. I don't know what a flibbertigibbet is, and I know, sure, don't know what a will-o'-the-wisp is. So anything you can do to help me would be wonderful, because it's kind of embarrassing to sing long songs you don't know.
7: Yeah, I love The Sound of Music in that part of the movie where they're just trying to figure out how you solve a problem like Maria, because she's kind of flighty, or just her behavior is more erratic than other people's, right?
10: Mm-hmm.
7: And what's really cool about this expression is that will-o'-the-wisp is rooted in some very, very old folklore. And it has to do with this ghostly light that sometimes hovers over marshes and swamps. It's probably swamp gas caused by decaying vegetation. And you don't see it that much now. But hundreds of years ago, when there wasn't artificial illumination, this was something that people talked about. And folklore about this glowing gas usually involved stories about a mischievous sprite or fairy who lured people into following that light at night, and they ended up in swamps, or they ended up in marshy ground, or going through briars and that kind of thing. And so a will-o'-the-wisp was a kind of supernatural trickster who bewitches people. And earlier than will-o'-the-wisp, we have the expression will of the torch, and that refers to this fairy or sprite who's luring people into the swamps. And will of the torch, or will with the torch, eventually became will-o'-the-wisp, or will with the wisp. Here's the key. The wisp is an old word that means a bundle of sticks or a handful of straw that you would light like a torch. And so this word, this expression, goes from the sneaky sprite who's luring people into dangerous places, and then more generally, in modern times to an elusive goal or somebody who's got that behavior that's mysterious or confusing. Here's another cool aspect of that, Ruth. In parts of England, this glowing swamp gas was sometimes represented by another mythical figure, another character who carried a light to lure unsuspecting people, and that character was Jack of the Lantern. Does that sound familiar?
10: Of course. Fairy tales, yeah.
7: Yeah, it's now memorialized in our glowing Jack O'Lanterns. And there are so many different versions of these stories, but they all have to do with that kind of glowing swamp gas. How cool is that?
10: Fantastic. That's wonderful to know. And wonderful to know that I'm not, you know, that I'm singing something, well, quite like the Maria in the story. What a genius Rodgers and Hammerstein and music is for all of us. Yeah,
7: oh, absolutely. And you mentioned flibbertigibbet. That's another fun word to say. In the 16th century, that meant a chattering woman or somebody who's kind of flighty, and it's probably just a nonsense word. But Will-o'-the-Wisp has that fantastic history behind
8: it. Yeah, the flibbertigibbet might represent the sound of somebody chattering, like doing that. Where you can't quite make out what they're saying. They're talking so much.
7: Yeah, almost onomatopoetic.
8: Thank you so much for talking with us, Ruth, and take care of yourself.
10: Thank you, and all good health and safety to you, too.
8: Bye-bye.
7: Bye-bye.
10: Bye-bye.
8: There are lots of ways to reach us. 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
7: Here's some excellent writing advice from the author Zadie Smith. She says, put your manuscript in a drawer until you become its reader rather than its writer. And Grant, that makes such a difference, doesn't it? The corollary to that, the other advice, is start that project early enough that you have time to put that thing in the drawer, right?
8: Right. And so often that is not the case. How many of us, raise your hands, wait till the last minute so you have no time to let the manuscript age like a good wine or cheese?
7: If you've come across writing advice from somebody who really knows what they're doing, we'd love to hear about it. 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

0: You're listening to Away with Words, the show about language and how we use it. I'm Martha Barnett.
1: And here he is, that handsome man, our quiz guy, John Chinesky. Hi, John.
2: Hi, Grant. Hi, Martha. You guys look great today.
1: Thank you very much.
2: Yeah. I'm so happy to be here to share a puzzle with you guys. This one is sort of near to my heart because my family and I are big into Renaissance fairs. You know, we attend the one in New York just about every year. And yes, we do so in costume. Shout out to my cosplayers. We were at the fair once, and I saw a cosplayer in armor, but he was also sporting pretend cuts of meat. Now, I was abashed not to be the one who figured out that he was supposed to be sirloin of beef.
0: Oh, dear.
2: This knight is sirloin, but what other knights could there be?
1: Okay.
2: A lot. A Camelot. I'll grant a knighthood. You tell me the name. The surname of the knight. For example, for being the last contestant left on a popular reality competition show that has taken place in Borneo, the Amazon, and the Australian outback, I hereby dub thee...
1: Survivor.
2: Survivor, yes, Survivor. I will warn you, I will be using this regal voice for the entire quiz. For your excellent craftsmanship, providing porcelain chamber pots to the castle, I hereby dub thee...
0: Ceramic.
2: Ceramic, yes. Well done. For exemplary service, keeping a sharp lookout on our enemies without their knowledge, I hereby dub thee...
1: Surveillance.
2: Surveillance, yes.
1: And his brother surreptitious.
2: Yes, both of them. A double knighting. Very nice. For discovering that our swords would cut more accurately with the addition of a row of sharp, tooth-like projections, I hereby dub thee...
0: Serrated.
2: Serrated, yes. Finally, for being an example of how to keep calm and collected... Even in the midst of danger, your peaceful nature has earned you this knighthood. Arise.
0: Serene?
2: Very good. Yes, serene. Or serenity.
0: Serenity.
2: Serenity. Both of them. They're again, brothers again. Serene and serenity, the two of them. Congratulations to them both. And congratulations to you, Grant and Martha, for working your way through this quiz.
0: And we would certainly like to talk with you. So give us a call, 877-929-9673. See what I did there? Or send us an email. The address is words@waywardradio.org. Hello, you have a way with words.
3: Hi, I'm Michelle. I'm calling from Peoria, Illinois, on the behalf of my best friend, Liz Barton, with a question.
0: Okay, well, welcome to the show.
3: Well, I had a question about a slang term that was popular when we were going to college at Bradley University in Illinois in the early 90s. We had a term, it was squidding or to squid, and it referred to computer use akin to what would now be social media. It was really before social media was a thing, but it referred to basically email, Usenet, chat boards, things that were non-productive, kind of just computing for entertainment. And we were never sure if this was a slang term that was unique to where we were or where it came from, or if it had broader usage.
1: So paint the picture for us. This is Bradley University, and that's there in Peoria?
3: Yes, it's Bradley University is a medium-sized private school in Peoria, Illinois. And we would have been attending from 1992 to 1996.
1: Squidding, so S-Q-U-I-D, like the sea creature with the tentacles.
3: Exactly, the cephalopod. So sea creature with tentacles. And we always thought that might have something to do with it, but we weren't sure. And we also weren't sure if this was a term of art where we were or if it had any broader use.
1: You know what? I think it's just a Bradley University thing. I really
3: okay.
1: do. And don't let that take away anything from it, because I love it, because when the internet was new at all of these places around the country, everybody came up with their own terms until everything settled down, whether it was at a business or a school or even in people's homes. All this new language came out, and there was all this new language until everyone kind of agreed what was going to be what we were going to call these things. So squidding may have stopped at Bradley University, but fortune could have gone differently, and squidding might have become the term that we all use. It just could have happened. But from about 1990 to 1996, squid and squidding show up in the student newspaper and the student yearbook, and they confirm your memory. And they refer definitely to spending a lot of time in the computer lab or using email or just being on the computer.
3: Well, that is fantastic to know. We have wondered for roughly 30 years.
1: Wow.
3: But off and on, you know, the thought has come up in the term. And I kind of wish it had taken off broader than it did, because the tentacle aspect of it seems like seems evocative to me.
0: It sure does. I'm thinking of how my devices sort of reach out and grab me and keep me scrolling.
1: The reason I like what you're saying about squid is because the web metaphor in 1990, when squid first appears in print at Bradley University, well, the web itself didn't exist yet. So we're talking internet pre-web. We're talking IRC, Usenet, profiles attached to FTP accounts, that sort of stuff, maybe even Gopher. And so
3: people
1: might be thinking of a squid with arms as a metaphor for all these systems instead of a web as a metaphor for all these systems. Additionally, there was a lot of early software that was made. And I'm just wondering if there was some collection of bright people at Bradley who had made some soft custom software that they called Squid or something similar. And maybe that's where the term caught on there. I haven't been able to find any evidence of that, but I wouldn't be surprised to find if there was a bit of software, the custom software that you could install to put the settings on your personal computer, you know, the whatever you needed to connect to the local internet, that was called Squid. I would not be surprised. There was so much out there, and often it did take animal names like a gopher.
0: Or Dogpile.
1: Or Dogpile. Well, yeah, but that was later. But yeah, in the 1996 issue of the Bradley Scout, and that was the student newspaper, someone credited as Summer has this big piece where they write, "You may be a squid if," it says, lines like, "if you've ever skipped class, a meal, a date, or a night's sleep to do something online, or if you've ever taken a class solely to get an email account." And that cracked me up because that was a thing. Like, you didn't automatically get an email account in the early days.
3: No.
1: Sometimes you only got it if you took a comp sci class.
3: That is really funny. And that also confirms my memory that it was used as a noun and a verb. Just a general description of what you were up to.
1: Well, Michelle, I hope this is a good memory for you, and I'm glad that we were able to help.
3: Thank you very much. I appreciate it.
1: It was our pleasure. Take care, please.
3: Thank you.
1: Toll-free in the United States and Canada, 877-929-9673, or you can reach us through email words@waywardradio.org.
0: Hello, you have a way with words.
4: Hi, this is Colin. I'm from Los Angeles.
1: Hi, Colin. Welcome to the show. What's up?
4: I had a question about assonance. I have a friend who, she's like a great writer, and she also has like a following on Twitter, you know, and she was telling me that she can like predict which tweets of hers will go viral because they usually have assonance. She was trying to explain to me what it was because I was very, really struggling with it. And we were playing a game where we would say word combinations back and forth that had assonance in them. But I kept just rhyming words. So, like, I just can't wrap my head around assonance exactly. I was wondering if you could help me.
0: Colin, what was she tweeting about? What was the topic?
1: Yeah, absolutely.
4: I could read one of the tweets that went viral.
0: Sure.
4: So the tweet's from Helen Kingston, and she's at Kingston Writes. And she says, "Men's midlife crises are intensely boring. They just get an expensive bike and marry a 30-year-old version of the same wife. Whereas women do cool stuff like open owl cafes, retrain as beekeepers, and get PhDs in necromancy."
1: I want to go to an owl cafe. Yeah, that's a good tweet. She has a lot of followers, I guess, though, too.
4: Yeah, and it went viral, she said, because at the end, the words PhD in necromancy was like, I mean, she says that the ones that have assonance have a better chance of going viral. Not that it's like there's a formula for it, but she just noticed that that happens.
0: Right. She's talking about the internal vowel sounds of a lot of those words.
1: So assonance, let's just make sure everyone understands the word that we're saying here. It's A-S-S-O-N-A-N-C-E, assonance. And it can be like a rhyme, but assonance, like Martha says, is the internal vowels being the same, even if the consonants surrounding them are different. So what's some good assonance, Martha? Do you have some examples here?
0: You know, one of my favorite poems that I had to learn in junior high was The Highwayman by Alfred Noyes.
2: And there,
0: you know, it talks about the road was a ribbon of moonlight over the purple moor, and the highwayman came riding, riding, riding. The highwayman came riding up to the old inn door. And it's got some alliteration in there, a lot of words that start with the same letter. But it's also got those, the I sound of the highwayman came riding, riding, riding. Up to the old inn door, which rhymes with more.
1: So there, it's almost, Colin, it's almost like, assonance is almost like an imperfect rhyme. So the vowels, the vowels are this, can be the same or similar. They don't even have to be exactly the same, but the consonants are different.
4: I see. Yeah. So it's, yes, I get that. And that poem's beautiful.
1: There's a line from Emily Dickinson that has some assonance in it. Dear to the moss, known by the knoll, next to the robin in every human soul. So known by the knoll is assonance, but knoll and soul is a rhyme because the ol at the end rhymes. Known and knoll, they start with the same sound, the same, you know, no, but they don't end with the same sound. So that's assonance. And that's the difference
4: there.
1: But it's funny that she gets so many likes. I would suspect that she has a writing community that is sensitive to that, and is even whether they know it or not, that they're particularly aware of it. Perhaps they're sub-vocalizing as they're reading, and they're hearing that assonance as the tweets are passing through their eyes and their brains.
4: It's so interesting because it just sounds pleasant to the ear, like when I was reading it,
1: does.
4: You know. And I think the main one, PhD in necromancy, you know, like
1: great, isn't it?
4: Sounds musical. It has like a musical element to it.
0: Yeah. Yes, I was going to say, you mentioned the musical element, and I was wondering if she reads her tweets aloud before she sends them out.
1: That's a writer's trick, isn't it, Martha, to be a better writer?
0: Oh, it is, absolutely. I mean, I once rewrote a whole book because I started to read it aloud, and I just didn't like how it sounded because it's so different just reading the words on the page silently. It's so different. You wouldn't think it would be that different, but it really is when you vocalize those sounds.
1: I love that you have those people in your life who are willing to, that you can fool around with language in that way, and they're willing to entertain this just whole notion of like, let's just goof around with assonance. That's a lovely friend indeed.
4: Yeah. Well, I appreciate it.
1: All right. Okay. Take care, Colin.
0: Thanks, Colin.
1: Bye-bye.
4: Okay. Bye-bye.
1: What are your thoughts, comments, and idea about language and words and old sayings and some slang you might have heard or a book that you loved or a story that you're convinced is the best one ever? There are lots of ways to reach us. Go to waywardradio.org/contact.
0: Hello, you have a way with words.
5: Hi, this is Luke Whiting from Waco, Texas.
0: Hey, Luke, welcome to the show. What can we do for you?
5: I had a really interesting conversation a couple weeks ago with one of my coworkers. So he was telling the story about how growing up, if his mom made, you know, a bowl of chili or something, and his dad would say, man, you really stumped your toe on this. And growing up, he always thought that meant like it was a good thing. But then just recently, so like, you know, years later, he asked his mom about it. And she's like, no, that meant that he didn't like it, that he messed up, you know, you did something bad. And so my first question is, have you ever heard that phrase, like someone saying, man, you really stumped your toe on this one for something that you messed up on? And my follow-up question is, I was always raised saying you stub your toe, but he used stump the same way whenever you like hit your toe on something, and he would say, man, I stumped my toe. And I had never heard it being that way either. So I've never heard that phrase being used to talk about something else, and I've never even heard of anyone stumping a toe.
1: Okay, so two layers here. Now, who is stumping their toe? Who's saying this?
5: My coworker.
1: Your coworker. Gotcha.
5: Yep.
1: And where was your coworker from?
5: A little town called San Saba, Texas, in the Hill Country.
1: Hill Country, Texas. All right. That makes a lot of sense. All right. Let's take the stump your toe versus stub your toe first.
5: Okay.
1: It turns out that stump your toe has a couple hundred years of history in the United States. As a matter of fact, the great lexicographer Noah Webster recorded in his dictionaries in the 1820s as an American variant, although he looked upon it as a vulgar variant, I think, in his words. But it's been around for a very long time. And in the American South and in the American South Midlands, that is those states in the middle of the country which touch the northern part of the U.S. South, you're more likely to hear it. You stump your toe if you are walking in the house at night and you bang your toe on a piece of furniture rather than stub your toe. So it's been around for a very long time, and it's not going to seem strange at all to some folks. Stub your toe is far more common, though, but both are acceptable. Now, as far as being related to how you cook food, it turns out that you're plugging into something that Martha and I talked about on the show not that long ago, which is to put your foot into it. And this means to cook something particularly well. So you might say, this fish supper is amazing. She really put her foot into it. You ever heard that?
5: Yes, that I have heard.
1: So you're saying that sometimes people will say, you stumped your toe or stubbed your toe to mean that they cooked something not so well.
5: Exactly. Yeah. They had somehow, you know, too spicy or too salty. You know, they had somehow messed it up.
1: Yes, that's exactly right. And the metaphor there is because you'll say you're holding the spice container or the salt container, and let's say you kind of trip a little bit in the kitchen and you dash a little bit too much of something into the bowl or into the pot. You add it a little bit more by accident, so your food ends up a little too spicy or a little too salty or just not right. Now, occasionally somebody will say you stumped your toe when cooking to mean it turned out unexpectedly well. You did something of a little more, you added a little more of something on accident, but you're not sure what, and it turned out unexpectedly well.
5: You stumbled onto something good there,
1: Yeah, you're onto something good, but you don't know what you did right. But in any case, it was accidental.
0: So banging your toe, in other words, if you're talking about cooking, could be good or it could be bad, right?
5: Exactly, yeah.
1: But either way, it's still about, it's an accidental thing that happened. Your coworker is completely fine with their usage.
5: Okay.
1: Now, it may not be a common usage, but it's acceptable. And would he speak that way, say, in a formal situation? Maybe not. But he should definitely be himself among his friends and his family.
5: Okay. I will let him know. He'll be glad to hear that he was right.
1: Sure.
0: Well, thanks for sharing your story, Luke.
1: Bye-bye.
5: Bye-bye.
0: Well, send us your food questions, your language questions, your stories about words you use every day. 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

0: You're listening to Away with Words, the show about language and how we use it. I'm Grant Barrett.
1: And I'm Martha Barnett. Kelly Barnhill is the author of four novels, including The Girl Who Drank the Moon, which won the Newbery Medal for Children's Literature. On Twitter, she posted a long thread recently describing how she's been helping neighborhood kids with their college admissions essays. And she describes them as coming in absolutely deer in the headlights, you know, panicked because they just don't understand this kind of writing or what it's supposed to do. And so she makes them tea and she has them put their laptops away. And then she says, "We talk a little bit about life or worries or the world. We talk about memories. I have them tell me stories. And then I hand them an old notebook and I start lobbing writing prompts at them. I tell them that they don't have to worry about any of this. No one will see it. They just have to keep their pencil going for 5 minutes and then stop when the timer goes off." And then she tells them, "Write about a memory, pretending that it's happening right this very second. Write about a choice they had to make as though it's happening right now. Write about food or work or the bus or the snow. I tell them to tell me a story about a time they broke the rules or tried something new or built something with their friends." And she describes how for them it's a really strange form of writing, that most of them have never done anything like that, you know, writing in their own voice and writing about their own unique experiences with themselves at the center of this story. And then she says, invariably, there's a moment. They'll have pages and pages of material, memories, moments, thoughts, arguments, explanations, seeing their point of view as something that belongs entirely to them. And then they see it, an arc, a beginning, a middle, and end. "Oh," they say. And Grant, I thought that was such a cool approach to writing one of those college application essays, you know, not thinking about what they want to hear, but really kind of doing a deep dive into yourself.
0: I agree with that. And I've taken a different tactic with my son over the years when he's had to write some personal thing for classwork, where I interview him as if I'm the reporter. You and I both have reporter skills, and he's my subject. And I kind of make it formal. And he's never been treated like that before, where somebody's actually interested in him and quizzes him not as a father or even as a friend, but as a stranger, somebody with a distant business relationship, you know, or a distant kind of remove that he's never encountered before. And I bet these kids not only have never had to look deep inside themselves, but have never had somebody of her professional skill work with them and use her professional tools on them. So they've never encountered somebody so equipped and so qualified to extract from them the gems that are inside.
1: Yeah, I really like your idea of interviewing the kid, because I find so often, I mean, when I've interviewed adults, a lot of times they're so close to their own story, they can't even see it. You know, it's completely out of focus because it's right there in front of their face. And by leading them through some questions like that, they start to listen to themselves and realize, oh, I do have something to say. I am an expert on me and the way that I view the world. It's a thread on Twitter that's really worth reading, and some of the comments were really great, too. Somebody said, "What a potentially life-changing gift you're giving these kids, sort of like that rocket NASA launched into the asteroid, a little nudge that can alter a lifetime trajectory."
0: Oh, that's so perfect. What an image. That's exactly right.
1: Right.
0: So this thread, again, we'll link to it on our website. And it's by, what is her name and what's that book?
1: Her name is Kelly Barnhill, and I want to recommend her website as well, kellybarnhill.com, because she's very opinionated about writing and teaching and education, and it's a very stimulating read. She's the author of the Newbery-winning The Girl Who Drank the Moon.
0: Oh, that's a lovely title as well. Mm-hmm. Like I said, we'll link to that from our website. We love the stimulating conversation that you share with us. Call us toll-free from the United States and Canada, 877-929-9673, or tell us your thoughts in email, words@waywardradio.org.
1: Hello, you have a way with words.
2: Hello, this is Katie Turek, and I'm calling in from Greenville, South Carolina.
1: Hey, Katie, welcome to the show.
2: I have been searching online and everywhere I can think of to find the meaning of a saying that I learned in a little one-room country schoolhouse in rural Montana when I was about 8 years old. It's aver, something you would say to someone that it's like you, ooh, you saw something maybe that they didn't want people to see. It was kind of a teasing comment, aver. And it had occurred to me it might have something to do with Italian, because there were some Italian immigrants who worked in coal mines in the small town nearby. Since it's very similar to Spanish, I know a little Spanish. A is T-O, meaning to something. And V-E-R in Spanish means see. So like, a ver might be to see, like, I.

0: saw you. So I thought maybe it was a colloquialism in Italian. Maybe that means shame or shamey shame.
1: Oh, boy, oh, boy, oh, boy, oh, boy, oh, boy. Katie, I have been collecting data on this for a number of years, and so your data is very useful and interesting to me. And
0: wow.
1: To Martha as well. You're like the piece of the puzzle that slid under the couch.
0: Woo.
1: That I've been looking for. You know, you've got the whole thing on the table and there's a hole in the middle.
0: Yes.
1: So we had a call about this a number of years ago. And it was related to this, but it was a different version. And she was from Albuquerque. And the way she described it, it was a thing that you would say when someone at school was reprimanded by the teacher or called into the office. And what the rest of the class would say was, umbers. And it's the kind of thing that in the rest of the country, some of the rest of the country, people might say, oh, or And we got so much email and so many voicemails in response to that. Dozens and dozens of people had versions of this. And some of them were spelled like umber, like the color, but others were spelled U-H-V-E-R, sometimes with a B, sometimes with a V, sometimes with an A or a U at the beginning. And a number of different people thought it might be related to umbrage, and I don't think it is. But most of the people who reported this came from the same part of the country. They had connections to Montana, just like you, but also the Dakotas, North and South Dakota, New Mexico, Arizona, Colorado, Nevada, Wyoming, all from the same region of the country. That's interesting, right? To a linguist.
0: Yes.
1: To a sociolinguist, that's very interesting.
0: Well, and especially because those places were populated, at least by Caucasians, you know, we all came from someplace else.
1: As a linguist, I know that before that, there were Spanish speakers. One of the oldest dialects of Spanish spoken in North America is still spoken in Colorado and New Mexico. And it's this long Spanish-speaking tradition. And there's a long tradition of not only these Spanish speakers moving around as families, but as workers, whether it was with cattle or moving for agricultural reasons or what have you, doing work in the mountains or work in the fields and so forth. And I think it isn't Italian. I think you're right that it's Spanish and it's aver because there's a Spanish exclamation, aver, that has lots of variations and lots of uses. But many of them have something to do with something like, let's see, or you're going to find out, or we'll find out, or I'll find out. And I think that's what we're looking at here, is it's a version of the kids all saying, you're going to find out. Basically a way of saying you're gonna see what you're gonna get, what kind of trouble you're going to get into.
0: Oh.
1: Yeah, that's... Martha, what do you think about this?
2: Yeah, that makes sense to me. I mean, aver to, you know, just see what's happening. You know, let me see that.
0: I saw you.
1: Yeah, aver is so colloquial that even I have only two books that specialize in interjections in Spanish, and both of them do just kind of a poor job of covering aver, but I can find many, many uses of it in dialogues and fiction and in movie scripts where it seemed they approach what we're talking about here. Somebody says, that's not going to happen. And somebody says, aver, it will too, meaning you'll see it will.
0: Mm-hmm. Yeah. Yep.
1: We have examples of English speakers taking words from other languages and modifying them in such a way that they no longer sound or feel like they come from another language. From Spanish, for example, from Mexican Spanish, people took the word chones, which is slang for underpants, and change it to choners or chonies. It's not widely used, but some people will know. Or the French word voila. Some people have no idea that that's French, and they spell it W-A-L-A. They don't know that it's French, and they just think it's an English, weird English word, voila. And that's what happens when a word becomes fully anglicized and fully, you know, naturalized in its new home.
0: Well, let me add one more thing. That little town with the coal mine, it's called Roundup, Montana, where cattle were driven in. So we're looking
1: at
0: possible Spanish herders, too.
1: There we go. gold star to you today. I'm going to send you a trophy in

0: back. That's amazing what you've done. So I'm really pleased to take your call.
1: Oh, thank you so very much. Mystery solved. Okay.
0: Well, I don't know about that, but how about this? It's another book on the shelf and towards the end of this mystery.
1: Okay. All right.
0: All right. Be well. Goodbye. Take care of yourself.
1: Thank you. Bye-bye.
2: Take care, Katie. Bye-bye.
0: Well, we want to be your suit and tell us something we don't know. Give us a call on the telephone. 877-929-9673 is toll-free in the United States and Canada. 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
2: Grant, another word that's been added to the brand new official Scrabble dictionary is a word that I didn't know. It's vaquita.
0: This is a type of dolphin.
2: How did you know this? Yeah, vaquita, V-A-Q-U-I-T-A. And I thought, what is it? Is that like little cow? And that is the origin of the term. It means little cow in Spanish, but it's applied to a small, highly endangered porpoise.
0: This is the one that lives in the Sea of Cortez, and I think there are 11 of them left.
2: Is it? Of course you would know how many vaquitas are left in the Sea of Cortez.
0: Well, I do have a son who has for a long time been interested in not only geography, but in animals. And so you tend to pick up the interest of the people around you.
2: Okay. Well, vaquita is now something that he can play in Scrabble.
0: What are your interests? Where do they intersect language? And how much do you want to tell me and Martha? You know you do. You just badly want to tell us. 877-929-9673.
2: Hi there. You have a way with words.
3: Hey, Martha. This is Steve.
0: Where are you calling from, Steve?
3: Wilmington, North Carolina. I was born and raised and lived for 4.5 decades in New York City. Not the island of Manhattan nor the island of Staten, but I lived in neighborhoods in the other three boroughs. Living in the neighborhoods that I did, I very early on heard about the luck of the Irish. People always talked about it when I was a kid and kept hearing luck of the Irish, luck of the Irish. And I read up on the history of Ireland, and it sounded like the luck of the Irish wasn't very good for centuries.
0: Mm-hmm.
3: So I was wondering how the luck of the Irish originated, where that phrase came from, and I'd rather ask two people who sound like they know what they're doing instead of opinionating.
0: Oh, great. Our scam is working. Steve, let me ask you, when you hear people say luck of the Irish, or when in the past when they've said it, are they expressing it as a positive statement?
3: Always. Always. I never picked up any irony. It just seemed like when I was a lot younger, that the grown-ups repeated it, but then it just stayed. And, you know, all the symbolism and the imagery and the pot of gold.
0: Yeah, like the shamrocks and the whole thing.
3: That whole thing, yes, yeah. Exactly.
0: Yeah, the American version of Irishness is a strange, weird thing. But if we go back to the Irish version of Irishness and talk about Irish luck or the luck of the Irish, mm-hmm. It originated from very bad luck, just as you found, and about the Irish seeming to get the sharp end of the stick. So

0: The National Weather Service in Lubbock, Texas has issued a severe thunderstorm warning for northwestern Kent County in northwestern Texas, southwestern Dickens County in northwestern Texas, northern Garza County in northwestern Texas, southeastern Crosby County in northwestern Texas, until 7:45 p.m. At 6:53 p.m., severe thunderstorms were located along a line extending from 3 miles east of White River Lake to 8 miles southwest of Calgary to 3 miles west of Post, moving northeast at 10 miles per hour. Hazard, ping pong ball size hail and 60 miles per hour wind gusts. Source, radar indicated. Impact, people and animals outdoors will be injured. Expect hail damage to roofs, siding, windows, and vehicles. Expect wind damage to roofs, siding, and trees. Locations impacted include Post, Spur, White River Lake, and Calgary. For your protection, move to an interior room on the lowest floor of a building.
1: Americans that I'm in New York City now that I hear the way you laid that out, that was terrific.
2: Well, Steve, I think we lucked out with your question. I really appreciate it because I've always thought of the luck of the Irish as something very positive.
1: Yeah, and it's the way people use it. I'm with you on that.
3: Well, I appreciate your call, Steve. Thank you very much.
1: Thank you both. Bye.
3: Bye-bye.
2: Bye, Steve.
3: That ironic sense of good luck actually being bad and bad luck being good, of course, isn't solely the province of the Irish. There's a sense in Yiddish of trefener mazel, which is luck so good it's unkosher. But of course, the Russian have a little different take on it. The version of Irish luck is to be born wearing a shirt, which is you're born so lucky that you're wearing clothes.
2: Not so lucky for the person giving birth, but...
3: No, well, it comes from the idea of babies born with a caul, C-A-U-L. So,
2: right.
3: But this is a play on that.
2: 877-929-9673. Our conversation about terms for watered-down coffee prompted a voicemail from Carol Bottoms. She's in Wilmington, North Carolina, and she said, "My mother-in-law for years used the term punished water for coffee. She liked her coffee strong, almost boiling, so she would call it punished water." I love that.
3: That's a great one.
2: Punish that water and pour it into my cup. 877-929-9673. 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